That is a little bit of the track Baby Girl, a single from the latest album by JPEG Mafia, Experimental Rap. Peggy to his fans and friends, Greg. What a fascinating backstory this artist has. Barrington Hendrix, known as JPEG Mafia, all one word, all caps. First broke big out of Flatbush, Brooklyn, with his debut studio album, and boy, does this date us, 2016, Black Ben Carson. This guy has just a fascinating story. He attended high school in Louisiana. He enlisted in the Air Force at age 18, served a tour of duty in the middle of the Iraq War, also spent time in Kuwait, Germany, Japan, and North Africa. I mention that because I think that kind of globe-trotting perspective is sonically something he brings to his music. Was interested since the age of 15 in music production and sampling. Fascinated by it. Wanted to be a producer first, as he says, and a rapper second, though he emphasizes I take them both seriously. I think over the course of the previous five albums, he has become one of the dominant most experimental producers in all of hip hop. It's gotten notice. He's worked with everyone from Kanye West, lending his production skills, to BTS. What is he giving us on album number 6? Highly anticipated, to say the least. Experimental Rap is the name of the record. We're going to play a track called The Ghost of Emmett Till, and we will give our opinions.

0: That's a little bit of the ghost of Emmett Till from the new JPEG Mafia record, Experimental Rap. You know, he could have titled any one of his albums Experimental Rap.
1: I was going to say Truth in Advertising.
0: Yeah.
1: Yeah.
0: And is this more experimental than the others? Well, let's discuss. ADD rap might be another way of describing JPEG Mafia's approach. He's a very skilled wordsmith. He drops all these cultural references throughout his songs and combining them in weird ways, you know, toggling between like smut and social commentary. He's serious one minute, he's like the gutter rat in the next, you know, humor and violence. I mean, juxtaposing all these ideas. There's one verse in a space of a couple of lines, he name checks Charlie Kirk, George Floyd's killer, and the woman who triggered Emmett Till's murder. This is all in the span of a few lines.
1: Well, and it's a rather vulgar reference to Kirk's murder.
0: Yes, exactly. A lot of words crammed into tight spaces, you know, and then he cranks up the speed, you know, try to keep up with JPEG. I don't think he's a particularly versatile rapper, you know. The experimental part is really referring to the Sonics. And I've heard him in a more in previous records where he is playing different characters in his songs and his voice adjusts to that. I like that more theatrical style. Here he's kind of in one mode throughout, which is hyperspeed. But as a producer and as an idea generator, he's pretty out there, and I mean that as a compliment. I don't think there are any other hip-hop artists out there who are making records quite like he is. I'm thinking like early Public Enemy or Death Grips and the way he's innovating in the sort of the Sonic universe. I mean, we're talking about Russian folk songs, heavy metal guitars, gospel choirs, you know, some wax tracks percussion, you know, the industrial music, the avant-garde noise.
1: Trap, R&B, you know, vaporwave, noise rock.
0: He's got a folk ballad with an acoustic guitar on it and frantic rapping. That's Bridges on Fire. I mean, there's these weird juxtapositions that I think are kind of entrancing. My issue here is 25 tracks, 13 of which are 2 minutes or less. I feel like some of these tracks feel unfinished to me. That they are not all completed tracks. When he does go a little more in depth and gives us fleshed out songs, the Ghost of Emmett Till is a good example. War Over Land is another one. There's a key theme that emerges. He's out there on his own. He's a total DIY artist. I can do anything I want and no one can stop me. It's sort of an album about perseverance and defiance. It's kind of in his DNA as a rapper that he is, I'm going to go against the grain. I don't care if I don't sell any records, but this is what I have to do. A track like Degenerate's Prayer, the dramatic presentation. I think when he hits, he's as good as anybody. And about half this album he hits, but the other half is like, I wish it had been a little more fleshed out.
1: I musically, I think it's fascinating. Absolutely fascinating. I wasn't bothered by the short length of many of the tracks, because I think it's a journey. It's one of the rare times I wished I could hit a button and remove the vocals. Because, you know, as you said, everything's hyperspeed. For something that is so varied musically, he's rapping in one mode,
0: that's the big downfall. Yeah,
1: and wow, he is way too smart and a creative, an artist, to resort to the tiresome use of the B and N words as much as he does, to fall into that. Drake put out, 43 albums a week or two ago, right? And, I mean, we have a song about money. We have a song about yen, Japanese money. Mm-hmm. And, he's not against making money. He's just not going to compromise to do it. Some of these themes are really tired, Greg. I think when we played The Ghost of Emmett Till, it's one of the most gripping. And then he'll gratuitously drop a line like about kicking, you know, the cops kicked down R. Kelly's door, which actually never happened. But without any sense, any rhyme or reason why that appears in the middle of a track about police brutality.
0: Yeah.
1: I wish he had more to say, because hip hop is, you know, 50% an art form about sonics and 50% an art form about the power of the word.
0: Well, supposedly what's happening on the streets right now, that's what you'd like to hear.
1: Yeah,
0: right?
1: Yeah, the power of the word. But man, if you could put him together with a great, great rapper with more inventive flow and better lyrics as producer, I'd love that. I'd like more of that.
0: That's what we thought of the new album from JPEG Mafia. As always, we want to hear from you. Leave us a voice message with your opinion on our website, soundopinions.org, so we can share it on the show. We love sharing listener calls on the show almost as much as we love to dig into our archive to share gems on the show. That's exactly what we're doing this week, finding great live performances from some of our past shows and sharing them here.
1: You are absolutely right, Mr. Cott. One of the coolest perks of doing this show is that sometimes great musicians perform for us and a few of our close friends, by which I mean our listeners. Today, we'll hear from Against Me, Drive-By Truckers, and Slater Kinney. But first, let's begin with the great Courtney Barnett. This is from our show in 2016 when Courtney performed at the Goose Island Tap Room the song Scotty Says.

0: Courtney Barnett with Scotty Says Live on Sound Opinions. Next up, Jim, we're going to do Mud Honey from Seattle.
1: Boy, that was fun.
0: We did a road trip to Seattle, and it was one of our most fun ventures, I have to say. We were at the Neptune Theater. And the band, which has been around since the late 80s, basically precursors of that, I hate to use the G word, but that G word scene that was in Seattle in the early 90s, they got there ahead of just about everybody in terms of the sound and the sensibility, basically drawing on, you know, early punk rock, precursors of punk rock, Iggy and the Stooges, you know, bands of that ilk.
1: Like
0: and
1: Sonics. The Sonics, you know, another Pacific Northwest band that had gotten there in the 60s.
0: So three of the four guys go way back in the band. Mark Arm on guitar and vocals, lead guitarist Steve Turner, the drummer Dan Peters. The new guy, he's actually been there for like 16-17 years at this point, is Guy Madison. We sat down and talked with the band, and then they played a full set for us.
1: Man, I know.
0: It was one of the great moments, you know, just being able to sit there and watch Mudhoney go full on for about an hour at the Neptune Theater in their home base in front of a really enthusiastic audience.
1: We also got a picture, you and me, kneeling next to the footboard that has the Super Fuzz Big Muff pedal.
0: That's right. I have those pictures. It's like, okay, now we're seeing these iconic moments of how Steve Turner got that really dirty sound on those early Mudhoney records. And you can hear some of that on the song we're going to play here. It's 1995 from their 1995 album, My Brother the Cow, from Mudhoney on Sound Opinions.

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1: In a minute, we'll dust off live performances from Slater-Kinney, Zola Jesus, and more. 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
1: Welcome back to Sound Opinions. I'm Greg Kott. He is Jim DeRogatis. 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
2: In 2015, we aired a show taped with Zola Jesus live at the Virgin Hotel in Chicago. The hotel was just opening. They wanted to do this event. I'm fascinated by her songwriting and her music. And it was all the more interesting because she grew up literally, in the middle of nowhere, a very isolated community. And she loved opera and she loved sort of gothic music and the work of David Lynch, who she'd eventually work with. He'd remix one of her songs. She was very much not fitting in. And she shared that with us, and she played an excellent song called Hunger from her Taiga album. Here she is from 2015, Zola Jesus on Sound Opinions.

0: Hunger by Zola Jesus on Sound Opinions. Greg, what's next?
1: Slater Kinney is next, Jim. We were really happy to talk to them when they came back together again in April of 2015. They had been away for almost a decade, and no one thought we'd ever see this band perform together again. But there they were with a new album that sounded fantastic, and we had an opportunity to talk to them in the studio about why they got back together. Carrie Brownstein, Corin Tucker, Janet Weiss. To see Corin Tucker and Carrie Brownstein get those guitar parts together, they had that sort of weave, you know, that the Rolling Stones had back in the early days with Keith Richards and Brian Jones.
0: Or the Television Band.
1: Exactly. Those that sort of interlocking, who's the lead, who's the rhythm. They're kind of playing both of those parts. And you can really hear it on the song that we're going to play next. And then the other aspect of the band, we've now had a chance to watch Janet Weiss up close a couple of times as a drummer in our studio, and it's always a treat. One of the great drummers in rock.
0: Of course, now Janet Weiss is no longer in Slater Kinney, but here's how they sounded at the height of their powers.
1: This song was an interesting choice because it's called Get Up. It's from one of their outlier records, the Hot Rock. It's one of those records that sort of gets overlooked when we talk about the great Slater Kinney records. But I think this performs kind of subtle nuance with that interplay of the guitar and Janet Weiss's equally empathetic drumming is a revelation. Get Up from Slater Kinney on Sound Opinions from 2015.

0: Get Up from Slater Kinney on Sound Opinions from 2015. Jim, what's the next performance?
1: We've got Torres, recorded in the Jim and Kay Maybe Performance Studio at WBEZ, same as Slater Kinney. Torres was not as noisy as Slater Kinney. They're deep and intense. One of the most intense artists I think we've ever interviewed on the show, Greg. Drawing inspiration from all over the map, the Old Testament to J.D. Salinger, and talking about how music helped them confront feelings from an especially troubled childhood. It's amazingly emotional work, and I love it. They played a song from their Sprinter album from 2015. Of course, we were right there on Navy Pier, a stone's throw away from the Ferris Wheel, so naturally that's the song they played. Here it is, Ferris Wheel by Torres, live on Sound Opinions.

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0: 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Frontman Ben Gibbard talks about what songwriting means to him.
1: It's really the only moments in my life that I feel I can be truly vulnerable with myself.
0: And Death Cab for Cutie performs live on the next World Cafe.
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3: 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I'm Jim DeRogatis. He is Greg Kot. 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
4: And here's another one, Jim, that I think you and I are both very excited to share, because this was a terrific day of interview and performances

0: from two members of Drive-By Truckers, Patterson Hood and Mike Cooley, April of 2017 at the Goose Island Tap Room. Acoustic, stripped down. You know, we've been talking in the show, it seems to be a theme, about songwriting duos. You know, Slater Kinney's got Corin Tucker and Carrie Brownstein, and Drive-By Truckers has become really a two-headed songwriting monster now with Patterson Hood and Mike Cooley. And the two of those guys up there trading some of their songs acoustically was a real treat. Hood and Cooley are both great interviews, too. Very different people. Patterson's is garrulous and likes to explain things. And Cooley's kind of acerbic, and you can see how they are. They complement each other.
1: Well, he doesn't do a lot of interviews, so we felt really privileged to have him.
0: Absolutely, and they sounded great together. Patterson Hood played one of his most moving songs. It was he'd said that it was written in the wake of the Trayvon Martin killing and the Ferguson riots. Unfortunately, it's still even more relevant today. Mm-hmm. Delivered it with such heart and soul. Here's the track from the Drive-By Truckers' latest album as performed by Patterson Hood and Mike Cooley, What It Means.
2: So,

0: job.
1: Thank you.
2: What it means from drive-by truckers. Jim, we've got one more performance to highlight. What's it going to be?
3: Well, when we had Against Me come into the Jim and Kay Maybe studio, they rocked ferociously. Against Me is a band I have loved from throughout their entire career. Laura Jane Grace, when she came to visit us and talk about the band's 2014 album, Transgender Dysphoria Blues, was as frank and honest and open and inspiring about her transition as any artist ever has been. One of my favorite interviews ever on Sound Opinions. And, you know, the band is just as good gets. True Trans Soul Rebel, one of my favorite tracks from that album. It's got a real T-Rex kind of glam rock feel, mixed with The Clash, right? Mm-hmm. I mean, like two of the best things ever, chocolate and peanut butter. Against Me on Sound Opinions. Mm-hmm.

0: against me, true trans soul rebel, from a 2015 appearance here on Sound Opinions. Boy, what else have we got in those vaults, Greg?
1: There's plenty more where that came from, but for now, that wraps up this episode, and now we want to hear from you. Do you have a favorite performance on Sound Opinions? 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
0: Mr. Cott, what's on the show next week?
1: Really looking forward to next week, Jim. 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
0: 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Sound Opinions is produced by Alex Claiborne, Andrew Gill, and Max Hatlam. 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
1: On the next Echoes, new music by Fen Lily, who has just released her third album, Big Picture. And we're going to hear an emerging electronic pop artist, Sky Moon Maria. She has a new album called Dreaming Out Loud. We're better to do that, but on Echoes, with me, John DiLiberto from PRX. It took a lot
0: of me to get back. Echoes follows World Cafe at 10 o'clock and runs until midnight. I'm David Rosick. This is World Cafe. It is a two-hour-long program. The current time is 8 o'clock.
2: A few years ago, while Ben Gibbard was touring to celebrate the 20th anniversary of both Death Cab for Cutie's album Transatlanticism and the Postal Service's Give Up, he was also going through a divorce.
3: I was emailing with lawyers and then going on stage and living in my 26-year-old self for 2 hours.
2: Coming up, Ben talks about how that experience shaped the new Death Cab for Cutie record, I Built You a Tower, and about how that tower metaphor helped him compartmentalize memories and pain that he was dealing with.
3: In each one of these buildings exists a time in my life or a memory, a person. And they are different sizes based on the significance of those times or people in my life.
2: Ben Gibbard, and a live performance from Death Cab today. I'm Raina Duris. This is World Cafe. I'm too tired to end the war, and I can't see the hold it together. In the meantime, another live performance. This one's Phosphorescent, New Birth in New England.

This is World Cafe. I'm Raina Duras. The show must go on. That's a phrase you've maybe said, even if you aren't a performer doing a literal show. It's something we tell ourselves when we face a challenge and have to keep doing the things that we have to do. For Ben Gibbard, who is a performer, the frontman of Death Cab for Cutie, that meant going out to play shows every night on tour, even when he was dealing with a divorce. Today, Ben Gibbard joins me to talk about how playing through pain fed into the songs on Death Cab's new John Congleton-produced album, I Built You a Tower. Our conversation is coming up in just a moment, but first, Death Cab for Cutie perform a song from I Built You a Tower live for World Cafe. This is Riptides.

0: Live for World Cafe, Death Cab for Cutie with Riptides from their new album, I Built You a Tower. I'm Raina Duras, joined by Ben Gibbard of Death Cab for Cutie. Ben, welcome back to the World Cafe.
1: Thanks for having me back.
0: That song that we just heard, Riptides, was the lead single for this new album. And when you really listen to those lyrics, I hear a level of maybe exhaustion, maybe being overwhelmed. What can you tell us about it?
1: Yeah, it's a song about how, you know, when one is going through a personal crisis of some sort, or be it something painful, a loss, something like that, at the same time that the world seems to be on fire, oftentimes there's this debilitating feeling that I've had, I'm sure maybe other people have had before, where you're looking out at the world and you're seeing all these horrific things happening, but you're also sitting with your own issues, your own pain, your own, you know, trauma, whatever it might be. And there is this moment where you feel guilty for feeling anything yourself because you're trying to feel for the world at large. And that there becomes this kind of feedback loop that just becomes exhausting. Mm-hmm. Without getting into it, I don't think we have to get into the specifics. I think we can all agree the world has been slightly exhausting for at least the last couple of years.
0: Yeah. Well, I want to talk about the sound of the album and the actual making of it in a few minutes. But first, I do want to get an idea of where your head was when you started writing some of these songs. In 2023, during the 20th anniversary tour for Transatlanticism, you were also celebrating the 20th anniversary of the Postal Service album, Give Up. Behind the scenes of that tour, you were going through some hard personal stuff. You don't have to go into details here, but could you just give us an idea of
1: sure, kind
0: of
1: what was happening? I mean, I was going through a separation and eventual a divorce at that time. The details of that will remain, you know, in my head. But it was difficult because I was emailing with lawyers and then going on stage and living in my 26-year-old self for 2 hours. And then coming right back to answer the emails or the whatever I had to do. Just I was back in what I was dealing with at that point. So it was, I've never been one of those people who, when I'm playing an older song from a previous time in my life, I don't feel this sense of, it's not a rot experience. More than anything, if I'm playing something that maybe was painful to write at the time, as we are playing it, I'm filled with a sense of kind of relief that I don't feel that way anymore. But I do have to kind of embody that version of myself to perform the song. So I'm spending 2 hours with my 25, 26-year-old self, remembering the people spread across those records and the experiences that inspired them. And then I'm right back in my late 40s. So that was the very kind of strange context switching at the time.
0: I was speaking with Ben Gibbard on World Cafe today. The album is called I Built You a Tower. Could you talk about how having to compartmentalize your personal life and your performing life when you're taking those 2 hours to go back to a younger self, how did that lead to the title, I Built You a Tower?
1: I just started to kind of meditate on this idea or kind of ruminate on this idea of, you know, my life is kind of a skyline, like almost as if, you know, I was looking as if, like, you know, it, like a, almost like in an island, something like Manhattan or something like that, where there are all these buildings and they all exist. In each one of these buildings exists a time in my life or a memory, a person, and they are different sizes based on the significance of those times or people in my life. And I just started to kind of think about how, you know, at a certain, as you get older, you have more and more memories just by from the nature of being getting older, and that in each one of these buildings exists a particular time and place and the memories of the people that were around at that time. And you can visit them, you can kind of go in the building and you can kind of say hello to them and remember them, relive them to a certain extent. But there are also some of those memories, some of those experiences that you'd rather not relive. And it's almost as if you want to lock the building from the outside so they don't get out. But there are these moments in life where you might come around the corner and you might run into somebody you used to know intimately or otherwise, and you'll get this flood of memory. You might smell something make it this, you know, you smell something that reminds you of a time or a person. You might hear a song on the radio that takes you back to a moment in your life. And it's in those moments that it's just almost as if, even if you had tried to kind of lock those memories away, that door is going to come bursting open. Those people are going to come back into your life, whether you want to interface with them or not.
0: Yeah. Why do you think that imagery, the idea of a city and these buildings that house these memories, why do you think you were drawn to that?
1: It's a good question. I don't know. I just, perhaps because as someone who likes to and has to compartmentalize a lot of their life to get through the day, I liked the idea of providing the people and the memories of my life with some kind of like beautiful edifice, something that is, and in the title of the record, I Built You a Tower, you know, I was talking to somebody recently about it who said, well, it almost sounds romantic. And it's like, well, it can be seen as romantic, but in this particular case, it's not so much you're creating someone a tower as, you know, I'm not creating this edifice out of tribute, but this is just the structure, I think, that will hold these memories and this time. And I suppose that even the most painful elements of your life, the most painful moments in your life, they still carry a sense of beauty, and they make you who you are. So even the painful ones should be memorialized in some kind of fashion that allows you, you know, at least on your emotional landscape, when you pass, your eyes kind of pass by them. This is all very esoteric, as we're talking about.
2: I like it. It's beautiful.
1: Is, you know, at least you go, you see your eyes kind of, keeping with this metaphor, you kind of across this emotional horizon, you see this building and you're like, I know who's in there and I don't ever want to see them again, but that is a pretty beautiful building. I'm glad that it exists.
0: We're going to hear you perform I Built You a Tower A live now, and then we'll come back and talk some more. Here's Death Cab for Cutie on World Cafe.

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1: I Built You a Tower A, performed live by Death Cab for Cutie on World Cafe. I'm Rena Duris. Ben Gifford's my guest today. The new album is called I Built You a Tower. There's a B version of that song, and it's the album closer. It sounds harsher. There's more distortion.

0: So that's a bit of I Built You a Tower B. Why did you want to create that contrast between those two songs?
1: Well, we liked how both songs are so tonally different, and in using both songs use a lot of the same lyrics in both. So there is a more up-tempo, lighter version of the song, which is the one we just heard. I should say A, Tower A, as we're calling it, that doesn't come to any kind of true conclusion lyrically. But Tower B is a much more aggressive, louder, angrier version of it that comes to a conclusion that ends the record. So I was really inspired. There's a Paul Simon record called Hearts and Bones that I really love. And he uses a similar duality in Think Too Much A and B. And so this is kind of, at least in the nomenclature, A and B is kind of a tribute to that Paul Simon record, because I love Paul Simon, and I especially love Think Too Much B. It's one of my favorite songs he's ever written.
0: So, you know, obviously you were thinking about and writing a lot of these songs for a while before you headed into the studio. But once you were there, it sounds like it moved pretty quickly. You recorded it in 3 weeks with John Congleton, who also worked with you guys on 2022's Asphalt Meadows. Why did you guys want to go back to John? What makes that partnership work so well?
1: We just had such a great time working with John on Asphalt Meadows. And the previous two albums we had done took a long time before Asphalt Meadows. And that was primarily our fault because we were bringing in songs that were in varying stages of not completion, but arrangement. So one of the things about this band that I really like, one of my favorite elements of our band, is how, you know, the songs are almost a lot of interlocking kind of guitars and basses and keyboards that kind of just, they weave together. My favorite songs of ours kind of do that. And a lot of the songs on both Kintsugi and Thank You for Today were brought in more skeletal stages that we had to spend a lot of time in the studio trying to arrange the record, which took a lot of time and was a lot more costly. But starting on Asphalt Meadows, we brought in songs that were basically done, at least as far as from arrangement perspective. And John Congleton on Asphalt Meadows, when we worked with him, worked incredibly quickly. We would do the song three times, and he would kind of come over the talk back and be like, I mean, you guys could do it again if you want, but I got it. We don't need to do it again. I mean, like, and he was very cognizant of, like, sucking that life out of recordings by doing things over and over and over and over and over and over.
2: Yeah.
1: And, you know, there were moments on previous records that I'm doing the same guitar part for a day, and by the end of the day, you just hate the song. And what you end up with is not better than where you started. I understand the process of that, but that's just that. So John was just like, you know, he studied under Steve Albini, and he had this kind of mindset of like, you get it, and you know what? Like, anything goofy here on the recording, you're not going to hear that in 6 months. Mm-hmm. Like, you're not going to hear how the guitar kind of clink on that one part. It's going to be mixed into the record. You don't need to waste your time thinking about that. And once we took on that, once we kind of bought in with that philosophy, we realized, like, yeah, why? We're making rock and roll music. This is not, like, everybody's favorite records in here probably are sloppy as hell. You know, they're not on a click. They don't sound perfect. It's like the Rolling Stones. It's like the tambourine is louder than the vocal. You don't care. It's satisfaction. Like, who cares, right?
0: Yeah, it sounds real.
1: It sounds
0: fun.
1: It sounds real. And so John was very much of that mindset. So going into this new record, the arrangements were basically complete before we went into the studio. There wasn't a lot of, like, what's going to happen in this part of the song. So we were able to just go in, be a band, mm-hmm. play the song 3-4 times, and he'd be like, I got it. You want to do it again? Well, I don't know. Maybe that kick drum, don't worry about it. Okay, fine. Like, and, you know, the further I've gotten away from making the record, to John's point, I don't hear this stuff that I heard that was like, well, I don't know if that's going to sound. It sounds fine. It's everybody knows how to play their instruments. You know, it's a rock band.
2: 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He'll talk about the song he was most protective of during the recording of Death Cab's new record. 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
2: Welcome back to World Cafe. My name is Raina Duras, and today you're hearing live performances from Death Cab for Cutie and my conversation with frontman Ben Gibbard about their new album, I Built You a Tower.
0: I've noticed fans of yours online have really gotten excited about the guitars in the next song we're going to hear you play. That's Punching the Flowers. Before we hear it, could you take us into the studio the day you recorded it? What do you remember?
1: On every record, there's a few songs that are kind of like my babies, and I really want to get them right. And not that I don't want to get the other songs right, but for whatever reason, and everybody in the band has songs like this. They're like, you know, they just fixate on a song and it becomes the thing that they're kind of trying to shepherd through the process. And I remember I had made it, the demo that I'd made of the song at home had a lot of the elements in the song, and I would had gotten really attached to the way it sounded. Demoitis is what they call it. I had demoitis. And I wasn't concerned that John wouldn't get it because I believed he would, but there is always this moment where you start to kind of, the final form of the song starts to kind of reveal itself, and you have to make peace with it because it's never going to be the way you heard it in your head. But this is one of those songs that once John started kind of dialing in his settings for it, it just kind of came to life in a way that even I had not envisioned it. So I'm thrilled with how this song turned out.
0: Let's hear it. Live for World Cafe, Death Cab for Cutie, Punching the Flowers.

0: Death Cab for Cutie performing Punching the Flowers live for World Cafe. I'm Raina Duras, joined by Ben Gifford of Death Cab. The band's new album is called I Built You a Tower. Listening through this album, there were a few themes that I picked up on, a feeling of being stuck, whether that's stuck in an unhealthy cycle or inside an emotion or a fog that you just want to find a way out of or find a way forward from. There is one song, though, where I think I hear a pretty profound acceptance, and that song is How Heavenly a State. Mm-hmm. Could you tell us a little bit about that song?
1: Yeah, I had a friend who killed himself some years ago. And I started to kind of have visions of him. He started to kind of come to me. It was one of those things where I had to kind of like, it felt important to me to write about it. He started kind of appearing in dreams. And that's all I can really say about it right now. It was one of those things, like those kind of dreams you wake up from.
0: Yeah,
1: and you kind of like, you want to get back into it because you want that person to still be here. So, yeah. So, and it was just about, the chorus of like, you know, I thought to myself how heavenly a state was just like, you know, waking up and realizing that, you know, hopefully that this person is actually in some kind of cosmic way, kind of, you know, I'm reconnecting with this person.
0: Yeah. So. I'm going to play a bit of that song. It's Death Cab for Cutie, How Heavenly a State.

0: From their new album, I Built You a Tower, that was How Heavenly Estate on World Cafe. I'm Raina Durris, joined by Ben Gibbard. This is your 11th album with Death Cab for Cutie. You guys have been doing this for about three decades. You're seen as some of the pioneers of, you know, quote unquote, indie rock as we kind of know it now. How do you, and I know that this can sound like an end of the career kind of question, but I'm not saying it that way. How do you think about
1: your
0: legacy?
1: We're closer to the end than the start, probably. I mean, that's a fair question.
0: How do you think about your legacy, if you think about it at all?
1: I don't know. It's like, I would be lying if I said that I don't think about it. But I suppose I can only answer your question in regards to people who I believe are handling their legacy poorly, and I'm not going to mention any names. But it seems that, you know, I think that because we are an active band, I'm an active songwriter, I find it obnoxious when I see people trying to control the narrative of their legacy when they are still active in their career. It is not my job, nor should I spend any time thinking about what my legacy is or our legacy is going to be.
2: Yeah.
1: Because at the end of the day, we have more records to make. When the records are all done and we are no longer on this planet, or the band doesn't exist, you know, people who do this for a living can determine what the legacy of the group is. What my goal is I am still putting everything that I can, and we are all putting everything into this. There is never a moment when we are together that we think that we ever say anything along the lines of like, that's good enough. At this point, I would rather release less music and have that music be impactful than, you know, as we are now, you know, in the back nine of our lives and careers, to start flooding the listeners with music. I think it's kind of tasteless to try to massage one's own legacy and try to control the narrative of it. At the end of the day, I just want myself and my bandmates, I just wanted us to be seen as quality human beings who are good at what we do, and where the music lands in the greater, like, landscape of indie rock and rock and roll, and how people speak about us in relation to our contemporaries, is just not worth spending a lot of time thinking about.
0: Yeah. My guest is Ben Gibbard. If you're just joining us here on World Cafe, we have one more live performance to get to today. And I'm not going to make assumptions about what the songs are about, but at least it seems like parts of it tie into some of the stuff we've been talking about, even about, you know, getting older. The song ends with the lyric, "How I wish I could say I'm immune to the mirror, with temples fading to gray, I'm seeing the end drawing nearer, and I can scream and shout, or I can learn to live without." So before we hear you play Stone Over Water, could you talk a bit about that line?
1: Yeah, I mean, to me, when I'm writing, I'm in a room by myself. I'm in a little 10x10 room in my house, and it's really the only moments in my life that I feel I can be truly vulnerable with myself. And so it's of paramount importance to me that I am writing from an honest and earnest place about who I am now. And the hope is that if people were fans of this band when they were 25 and now they are 50, that the way I'm writing about my life might reflect how they see their own lives. That's not the intent. That's not why I'm not writing for other people. But the idea is like, well, if I'm saying something that I feel is an honest, earnest statement about aging, and or going through any kind of difficult period, that there it's very possible that someone else who has kind of been growing, hopefully they've been growing with the band, mm-hmm. Will find some resonance in it.
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1: 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It's kind of nice. If you go to our YouTube, just hit play on one session, let it autoplay while you work or you do your chores or whatever it is. It's kind of like we're hanging out, just you and me and a bunch of very talented artists. Here's another talented artist. His name is Beck. New one called Ride Lonesome.

Shake It Out. That is Florence and the Machine wrapping up this hour of World Cafe. Thank you again to Ben Gibbard and Death Cab for Cutie for the session earlier this hour. And thank you to World Cafe producer Miguel Perez for his work on that session. Also, thank you to the public radio stations who bring this show to you across the country. We produce it at WXPN at the University of Pennsylvania in Philadelphia. My name is Raina Duris. Thanks for listening to World Cafe from NPR.

0: 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And by the estate of Joan B. Kroc, whose bequest serves as an enduring investment in the future of public radio and seeks to help NPR produce programming that meets the highest standards of public service in journalism and cultural expression.
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2: On the next Echoes, new music by Fen Lily, who has just released her third album, Big Picture. And we're going to hear an emerging electronic pop artist, Sky Moon Maria. She has a new album called Dreaming Out Loud. We're better to do that, but on Echoes, with me, John DiLiberto from PRX.
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1: Echoes follows World Cafe at 10 o'clock and runs until midnight. I'm David Rosick. Right now, World Cafe continues for another hour. It's 9 o'clock.
4: Isn't it amazing the kind of journey a song can take you on in the span of only a few minutes? Coming up this hour, a new track from Man Woman Chainsaw that will heal your broken wings and set you flying.
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6: Right then and there, I knew it was gonna be the situation.
4: And this one from Snail Mail for when you hit the end of the road.

all those tunes, and lots more on the way. I'm Raina Duras. This is World Cafe. First up, you'll hear a cover from the Violent Femmes. Here they are doing their version of a Culture Club song, and it works so well with Gordon Gano's trembly voice. Do You Really Want to Hurt Me? On the Cafe.

You are tuned to the World Cafe. I'm Raina Duris. As you listen to your next song from London's Man, Woman, Chainsaw, you may gradually feel like you're being lifted up, like you're getting lighter. Singer Emmy May says, it's a song about longing for both comfort and freedom simultaneously in a relationship through the metaphor of being an injured bird needing shelter. And she says they made the tone shift throughout the song as though you'd find a way to pick yourself up and fly away. So get ready to spread those wings. It's Man, Woman, Chainsaw, Nosedive.

0: 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That's you too. 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
0: Did you know World Cafe turns 35 years old this year? 35! That's the same age Harrison Ford was when he had his breakout role in Star Wars. And in that time, thousands of performances have been recorded and broadcast on the show. On Live from the Archives, you get to hear a couple of them so they aren't trapped in our vault, frozen in carbonite forever. I'm Raina Duras, and starting things off today on Live from the Archives is a song from an album released fairly early on in World Cafe's run. Soul Coughing came in to perform the song Circles from their 1998 album, El Oso, and here it is.

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For Live from the Archives today, you just heard Hooray for the Riff Raff, Life on Earth. And before that, Soul Coughing performing Circles. In a minute, a song that I performed at karaoke last week. But first, Snail Mail with Dead End.

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0: Soccer Mommy, Driver. Before that, you heard Lana Del Rey's Video Games, which I sang at karaoke in San Francisco last week while I was there. And not to brag, I think it was pretty good. If you happen to be there, please do not tell me the truth. Getting into a big jam next on World Cafe.
1: 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And we're going to hear an emerging electronic pop artist, Sky Moon Maria. She has a new album called Dreaming Out Loud. We're better to do that, but on Echoes, with me, John DiLiberto from PRX.
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0: Hey, I'm Raina. It is World Cafe. And this next song, I just cannot get enough of it. One of my favorites of the year so far, especially when it starts to ramp up partway through and they really, really go for it. It's from Johnny Blue Skies. It's called Situation on World Cafe.

0: to Desky Trucks Band with one from their latest album, Future Soul. That's I Got You. And that's it for this edition of World Cafe. Thanks so much for letting me hang with you and play you some tunes today. I always have such a good time. I hope you do too. And thank you to our affiliates across the country who bring this show to you. And the whole team here who make it. We produce this show at WXPN at the University of Pennsylvania in Philadelphia. I'm Raina Duris. Thanks for listening to World Cafe from NPR.
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2: 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I'm David Rosick. This is Echoes. 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But right now, it's 10 o'clock.
11: I'm John DiLiberto, and you're hearing Echoes from PRX. I have a lot of new music for you ahead in this hour, including something by The National off their album, The First Two Pages of Frankenstein. I've also got Nashville Ambient Ensemble, who, not surprisingly, are creating an ambient country sound. And we'll hear new music by Great Lakes Swimmers from an album with a timely title, Uncertain.

music by Great Lakes Swimmers. We'll also hear the latest from Robert Rich, who returns to form on the album Traveler's Cloth. We hear it today on Echoes. From their album Signs, here's Delirium.

You're hearing echoes from PRXN. I'm John DiLiberto. Coming up, I've got Nashville Ambient Ensemble and The National. But let's start with Runa Mac. This is Sense.

From their latest album, Late Reflections, Grand Brothers on Solid Ground duo out of Germany with a really incredible sound, especially when you consider most of it is generated by piano. Sky Moon Maria before that, Introvert off the album Dreaming Out Loud, and Nashville Ambient Ensemble precede a really beautiful track called Band in Boston, and band as in a rock band, not a band in Boston like the Standells. That track was off their new album called Light and Space. The National before that, Your Mind Is Not Your Friend, featuring Phoebe Bridgers. I can definitely relate to that title. And Rona Mack up at the top with Sense. Coming up in the next half hour, we're going to be hearing from Rodrigo y Gabriela and Yaima. It's all ahead as Echoes continues from PRX. Did you know about the Echoes app? It's a way you can hear all kinds of music from the Echoes soundscape. 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

0: 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I'm Spencer Tritt. 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
1: You're hearing Echoes from PRX, and I'm John DiLiberto. Coming up, I've got Maps, but let's start with Great Lakes Swimmers. They have a new album, Uncertain Country, and this is just a gorgeous track. It's called I Tried to Reach You.

Maps, which is a project of James Chapman, and it usually has vocals, but on this album he went all electronic and vocal-free. Counter Melody is the name of it. Windows Open, the name of that track. That came out of Rodrigo y Gabriela, descending from their latest In Between Thoughts, A New World, and Great Lake Swimmers, up at the top from their new one, Uncertain Country. Coming up, we're going to be hearing from Yaima. You can get a playlist for today's Echoes on our website. That is at echoes.org, and I'll have links to all this great music you're hearing. 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

Yaima with a recent single, High Priestess, and that came out of Robert Rich, High Mountain Shelter, from his latest album, Traveler's Cloth. I'm John DiLiberto. Thank you so much for being with me in this hour of Echoes today. Jeff Towns, the producer of the show. 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

0: You could take an Uber somewhere, or you could get in a Monster Taxi. That's the name of Miami-based producer and musician Jason Klein. I've got a new electronic track from him, and we'll hear from Lucinda Chua off her beautiful album, Yan. It's coming up in the next hour in Echoes from PRX.
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I'm John DiLiberto, and you're hearing Echoes from PRX. Coming up in this hour, I've got music out of Siberia by Otukin. It's the title track to their latest album, Phenomenon. I've also got Bat for Lashes teaming up with The Album Leaf. And while we're in that dream pop mode, I've got Beach House, who are just pouring out new music. Their last album, which is only a few months old, was a double CD and LP, and now they have a new EP called Become. Beach House from their new EP, Become, and we'll also hear some Heather Woods Broderick and our May CD of the month, Our April Tigers by Michael Whalen. It's all ahead on Echoes from PRX. From her latest album, Big Picture, here's Fen Lily with Dawn Colored Horse.

You're hearing echoes from PRXN. I'm John DiLiberto. Coming up, I've got music by Beach House off their EP Become, and just coincidentally, we're going to hear from both our April and May CD of the Month picks. But let's start with the album Leaf. This is from the album Future Falling. It's not out yet, although he's released an EP with a bunch of tracks on it, including this one, which is called Near and features Natasha Khan from Bat for Lashes.

0: Michael Whalen from his tripped out album Our April Tigers, which features Jeff Oster, Michael Manring, Michael Brook, and Kersh Kalay. Just an amazing assemblage. Hope Haunts. Our April Tigers is our May CD of the month. You can read my review of that right now at echoes.org. And while you're there, check out the Echoes CD of the Month Club, because we pick out great albums like this every single month. And Michael only pressed up this one because we were going to make it a CD of the month. Otherwise, it would have just been a digital release. And before that, our previous CD of the Month pick from April, Heather Woods Broderick's Labyrinth. We heard Wherever I Go. Beach House before that with Devil's Pool and Eric Volo in there from the album The Shape of Time. And up at the top, the album Leaf teaming up with Natasha Khan from Bat for Lashes. I wish they would do more of that, but I think they only have that one track. Coming up in the next half hour of Echoes, I've got a Monster Taxi and Kerala Dust as Echoes continues from PRX. Did you know about the Echoes app? 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
0: You're hearing Echoes from PRX, and I'm John DiLiberto. Music from Otukin ahead. That's an incredible band out of Siberia. But let's start with Lucinda Chua, her hauntingly beautiful album called Yan. This is Echo.

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Otuken, title piece to their new album Phenomenon, and that came out of Kerala Dust, Moonbeam, Midnight Howl from Violet Drive. Really interesting trio out of England, although they sound very American. Now at the top, Lucinda Chua with Echo, and I didn't play it because it has that title, but just a beautiful track, I think, from her album Yan. Coming up, I've got a musician out of South Africa as we continue. You can get a playlist for the show on our website. That is at echoes.org, and I'll have links to all this great music that you're hearing today on Echoes. Just go to Echoes, echoes.org. Here's Monster Taxi with A Walking Stranger.

new music from a compilation called Imagine, Music for Reading. We heard Burnt Shoal with Seduction, and that came out of Desire Maria, a really interesting musician out of South Africa. Their new album is called On the Romance of Being, and we heard Scathy from that. And up at the top, Monster Taxi. I'm John DiLiberto. Thank you for being with me in this hour of Echoes today. You can get in touch with us on our website. That is at echoes.org. We'd love to hear from you. Jeff Towns, the producer of the show. 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
3: Hello, and welcome to Newsday on the BBC World Service with Rob Young in London and Barbara Platt-Usher in Nairobi. Coming up in the next hour.
4: The Israeli military have launched retaliatory strikes on Iran after attacks on northern Israel. A new wave of Iranian missiles have been fired in the last hour. We'll ask what this means for the prospects of a peace deal. We'll go live to Israel to get the latest.
3: The Armenian Prime Minister Nikol Pashinyan declares victory in parliamentary elections there. We'll get the latest from the capital, Yerevan.
4: And the Chinese leader Xi Jinping has landed in North Korea to meet the leader there, Kim Jong-un, in a rare visit. So how have things changed since Xi's last visit to North Korea? We'll start this hour, though, with a bulletin of the very latest world news.

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1: Edge has developed between this constituency and the administration. So while last year was really a victory lap for Maha, this year there is a lot of divide that sort of put it at the back of the themes. And as a result, they sort of fell back on typical conservative talking.
2: So just very briefly, so was this rift evident at all during the summit, or was it more that you just didn't see the Maha influence there?
1: Yeah, there just wasn't a lot of talk of Donald Trump this year.
2: That's Madeline Pounce. She's a journalist covering the conservative movement. Madeline, thank you.
1: Thank you.
0: 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It is 5:50 on this Monday. I'm Jason Cregier. A union leader says a Trump administration hold on wind farms is costing jobs and economic development in central Illinois.
3: The majority of the projects in Illinois, you're not going to see come to fruition in 2028 and 2029.
0: We'll have more on that story in 14 minutes at 6:04 during WNIJ News Headlines. 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I know it's a Monday, and it's kind of muggy out there, but on this 8th of June, it's kind of a cool one. And especially if you don't get to connect with this person often, it's a good excuse. It's National Best Friends Day. And my buddy John, that I've known since I think I was 3... Sunday school all those years ago. Still keep in touch with to this day. Text at least 7 or 8 times a day. Love that guy. John, hope you're doing all right. You old so-and-so. All right, in sports. The Chicago White Sox lost to the Philadelphia Phillies yesterday, 9-5. They're off today. And the Cubs dropped a heartbreaker last night on Sunday Night Baseball, 2-1 to the San Francisco Giants in 10 innings. They are also off today. Some other scores from the baseball world from yesterday in minor league ball. Peoria defeated the Beloit Sky Carp 3-1. Independent League, Joliet 4, Windy City Thunderbolts 2. The Kane County Cougars lost big to the Cleburne Railroaders 9-2. Rockford Rivets, they were winners 9-2 over the Waterloo Bucks. They will host the Richmond Flying Mummies tonight. Game 3 of the NBA Finals is tonight. San Antonio is in New York to take on the Knicks. And the Knicks, shockingly, with a 2-0 series lead on the Spurs, heading into tough home atmosphere for the Spurs as Madison Square Garden can rock. This is WNIJ.
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4: From Marketplace, I'm Kimberly Adams. We'll get to Alabama in a moment, but first, a quick check of the numbers. The FTSE in London is up about 6 points, less than 0.1%. Dow, S&P, and NASDAQ futures are mixed this morning, with the Dow futures mostly flat, down 31 points. The 10-year Treasury yield is down almost 0.2% at 4.55. According to the Center for Healthcare Quality and Payment Reform, there are about 700 hospitals at risk of closure in rural communities around the U.S. 25 of those hospitals are in Alabama, a state already familiar with that risk and what happens to a community when it becomes a reality. So this is wild. There's still the paper on the exam chair. It's almost as if we're walking through just early in the morning before it's about to open.
6: This is the Thomasville Regional Medical Center, or perhaps we should say was, because right now, the bright reception areas, brand new surgery facilities, and the only in-house MRI machine for dozens of miles are all empty.
4: Good morning, Mr. Mayor. Nice to meet you. Thank you so much for meeting us today. I appreciate it.
6: Sheldon Day, the mayor of Thomasville, is our tour guide. We're about an hour and a half north of Mobile.

0: In Alabama's 7th Congressional District, an area with some of the lowest life expectancies in the entire country, which is why Day says Thomasville needs its hospital.
1: We have a primary care clinic here with all the bells and whistles. We were the only hospital in the region that did 3D digital mammograms. The only thing you're missing is patients.
0: The medical center closed in 2024, less than 5 years after it opened. The COVID-19 pandemic was a major factor. Like so many hospitals around the country, Thomasville Regional shut down elective and non-essential care, which the mayor says made up something like 75% of the patient volume here. But when the hospital was open, there were also patients like this one.
1: We had a young lady who had a heart condition, basically one of her aorta tore, and they brought her here. Any other hospital would not have been able to see what we saw, but because our advanced diagnostics, they had a surgery team waiting on her as soon as she got to a facility in Mobile, and her life was saved. Today, she got two children, active family here in our community, business owners in our community, and that's just one example. If she had had that last month while this hospital was closed, she would have died.
2: I'm sorry to ask this, but how many members of your community do you think you may have lost because of this?
1: It's hard to tell. We've done the best we could do.
0: Mayor Day has given dozens of tours to prospective buyers and media over the last couple of years, trying to get the hospital reopened. But the financial headwinds facing rural healthcare in the U.S. are made up of more than just the lingering impact of COVID. And those headwinds are getting more intense because of recent federal policy decisions, cuts to Medicaid, increased work requirements, disappearing subsidies. In Alabama, the State Hospital Association says more than 80% of rural hospitals are operating at a loss.
1: Many of the buyers that looked at the facility, they absolutely were foaming at the mouth to buy it, and then they go work the numbers and they go, I don't think we're going to do it.
0: In a moment, we'll hear more about the town's efforts to get the hospital up and running again.
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0: Despite the tough math facing rural hospitals everywhere, Mayor Day does have a solid sales pitch.
1: It's ready to go. I mean, that's one thing I think that is attractive to people who are looking and considering purchasing the facility here.
2: Everything is so new. I see the hand sanitizers and soap is still stocked.
1: They've put probably in the neighborhood of about $100,000 a month to maintain the facilities.
0: Plus, the hospital is a bargain. The mayor says the price tag is around a fifth of what it would cost to build and open a similar facility today, about $12 million instead of something like $60 million. But Thomasville is being very careful about finding the right buyer.
1: There are a lot of folks going around, basically bottom feeders, trying to, you know, collect up a bunch of rural hospitals, and many of them are buying them, converting them to rural emergency hospitals, which they get a better reimbursement, but you do not have the same level of care.
0: And reopening also means rehiring. The mayor says more than 100 jobs were lost when the hospital closed.
1: Many of the folks who were here want to come back. We talked about the other facilities in our area beginning to convert to rural emergency hospital, where that means they're not doing med-surg anymore. Some of those nurses will want to come here. We had people that worked here for 3 weeks without a salary, because they wanted to make a difference here.
0: And the need clearly remains. The facilities manager told us sometimes people still drive up to the hospital during emergencies before the signs on the locked doors to the ER inform them they have to take their crisis somewhere else.
1: Anywhere I go, the number one question is, tell me about the hospital, any progress. The multiple stories that I have are people who, hey, we're thinking about moving back home, but we need health care for mama. Or just recently had a minister in our community where her husband has a lot of health issues. And the number one reason they're leaving is because they got to have access to a higher level of care for him.
0: Over the next week, we're going to share more about how changes in federal policy show up in rural health care and what that means for the economy wherever you are. You can follow our coverage through our Marketplace Morning Report podcast or on marketplace.org. Other news we're watching this morning, oil prices jumped more than 4% this morning after Israel and Iran escalated their conflict, trading strikes on regional targets. Brent crude is now trading at about $93, almost $94 a barrel. I'm Kimberly Adams with the Marketplace Morning Report from APM American Public Media.
4: 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I'm pretty sure I butchered that play. Sorry. Sorry, theater fans. WNIJ, DeKalb Rockford, WNIQ Sterling, WNIW LaSalle, and WNIE Freeport, where you learn something new every day. 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
5: I spent my honeymoon in a tent in the desert alone. 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
7: Good morning. Israel has struck a Beirut suburb, ending a U.S. brokered ceasefire between Israel and Lebanon, renewed just last week. So how do Sunday's airstrikes complicate the peace process between the U.S. and Iran? It's Morning Edition from NPR News.
4: 70 degrees and cloudy at 6 a.m. on this Monday. Good morning. WNIJ News in 3 minutes.
7: After losing multiple lawsuits, President Trump is abandoning his makeover of the Kennedy Center. I'm A. Martinez.
8: And I'm Michelle Martin. We talked with a former curator about the future of the performing arts complex after a tumultuous year. We're also asking, do political scandals matter anymore? Plus, the winners of this year's Tony Awards. It is Monday, June 8th. On this day in 1949, George Orwell's dystopian novel 1984 was published in the United States with its ominous message that who controls the past controls the future, and who controls the present controls the past. News is next.
9: Live from NPR News in Washington, I'm Korva Coleman. Israel and Iran have both fired ballistic missiles. It's the first such exchange between the bitter rivals since a Mideast ceasefire was declared. As NPR's Greg Myrie reports, this marks a major escalation that risks a return to a full-scale regional war.
10: Iran unleashed a barrage of missiles at Israeli military air bases that began late Sunday night. Israel says it shot down all the incoming fire and no injuries or damage was reported. Early Monday morning, dozens of Israeli warplanes took part in bombing Iranian air defenses in the western and central parts of the country. This is according to the Israeli military. President Trump said on Truth Social that Israel and Iran must immediately stop shooting, but it was not clear whether they would heed his call. The latest attacks mark the most serious threat to the Middle East truce declared 2 months ago. Greg Myrie, NPR News, Tel Aviv.
9: Trump added more online comments last hour. He claimed both Israel and Iran are looking to do a, quote, immediate ceasefire. He says final negotiations are proceeding. The U.S. military is blockading Iranian ports. Trump says that will remain until a final deal is reached. Trump walked out of an interview yesterday with NBC News. The moderator of NBC's Meet the Press repeatedly questioned him about a controversial fund to pay people Trump claims were improperly targeted by the government. Trump also repeated several false claims about elections. NPR's Franco Ordonez says critics fear the fund will give money to people who attacked police defending the U.S. Capitol on January 6th.
11: Now, a lot of Republican lawmakers are concerned about the political implications. I mean, so much so that Trump's own attorney general tried to assure them that the fund was going away. But in the interview, Trump made very clear that he's not given up on the idea.
9: NPR's Franco Ordonez reporting. Jury selection starts today in Los Angeles in a federal trial. It's for the suspect accused of setting what turned into the deadly Palisades fire last year. Steve Futterman reports.
12: Jonathan Rinderknecht is charged with intentionally starting a different fire, the Lachman fire, just past midnight on January 1st last year. Prosecutors say the Lachman fire then smoldered underground for a week before resurfacing and exploding into the Palisades fire. Defense attorney Steve Haney says his client is not guilty. He says the Lachman fire was started by errant fireworks.
13: Jonathan did not start the fire on January 1st. We believe strongly it was started by a firework.
12: The Palisades fire led to the death of a dozen people. Nearly 7,000 structures were destroyed. For NPR News, I'm Steve Futterman in Los Angeles.
9: Meanwhile, the nearby Eaton fire, at the same time in the same area, killed 19 people. This is NPR.
4: And this is WNIJ. I'm Jason Cregier. Tax incentives for data centers will be halted in Illinois July 1st. Governor J.B. Pritzker announced on Friday he directed the Illinois Department of Commerce and Economic Opportunity to suspend the tax incentives. The incentives have been in place as part of bipartisan legislation signed by Pritzker in 2019. Pritzker called on lawmakers to pass comprehensive reforms in the veto session after they failed to pass a massive reform on data centers before the end of the legislative session last week. The bill would have required data centers to pay for and supply their own renewable energy and report water use. A union leader says a Trump administration hold on wind farms is costing jobs and economic development in central Illinois. Dane Simpson directs the Great Plains Laborers Employers Cooperation and Education Trust. Simpson says the longer the stoppage on Federal Aviation Administration and War Department permits lasts, the bigger the impact.
14: We're going to see wind farms being built in 2026 and probably a little bit in 2027. But a majority of the projects in Illinois, you're not going to see come to fruition in 2028 and 2029.
4: Simpson says the delays are affecting hundreds of union jobs in seven counties in central Illinois and $2 billion in development. June is Elder Abuse Awareness Month, and a DeKalb organization will host an event to raise awareness for those in need.
15: Christy Coulter is the supervisor at Elder Care Services. She says there are several types of abuse that elders face.
16: Locally, there's a lot of financial abuse, so financial exploitation. There's passive neglect, so where people are unintentionally causing somebody to not receive what they're needing.
15: There's also emotional, sexual, and physical abuse. Coulter says the abuse is often done by someone the older adult knows. The annual awareness walk takes place June 15th, which is also World Elder Abuse Day. It starts at DeKalb's Northwestern Medicine Health and Wellness Center at 11 a.m. and ends at 1 p.m. Registration can be completed at the nonprofit's website. I'm Yvonne Booz.
4: 70 degrees at 6:07 on this Monday morning. We're looking for a high around 80 today. Cloudy skies, chances for showers and thunderstorms. Humid tonight, showers and thunderstorms. We got a chance of those as well. Low of 70. 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
17: I'm Anthony Brooks. Increased empathy and resilience are traits often associated with new mothers. But a survey finds that new moms feel the biggest improvement after returning to work is in critical leadership skills, conflict management, scheduling, and communication. Motherhood and leadership next time on Here and Now.
4: And you may listen today beginning at noon. 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
19: 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I'm Michelle Martin in Washington, D.C.
20: And Amy Martinez in Culver City, California. Israeli strikes in Lebanon and Iran and Iranian attacks on Israel are threatening to plunge the Middle East back into an all-out war.
19: Iran launched rounds of missiles toward Israel, and Israel struck central and western Iran early Monday following an Israeli attack on Hezbollah targets in the Lebanese capital. This morning, President Trump posted on social media that Israel and Iran must, quote, immediately stop shooting, unquote.
20: NPR's Jane Arraf joins us from Beirut. Jane, there was supposed to be a ceasefire, and now what we have is a lot of fast-moving military developments.
3: Absolutely. There were sirens sounding in Israel this morning after attacks both by Yemen's Houthi rebels, which are Iranian allies, and Iranian missiles being launched. Iran said it targeted two Israeli military bases. It said in retaliation for Israeli strikes on Iranian radar sites. And Israel said it hit an Iranian petrochemical plant. Iran then said it hit an Israeli petrochemical plant in retaliation. And meanwhile, in Lebanon, Israel kept up attacks in the south of the country, including Sunday in the southern city of Tyre.
20: So there's been a U.S. brokered ceasefire in place since April, although there have been sporadic attacks. So what prompted this escalation?
3: Well, the background is that this war in Lebanon is part of a wider Iran-U.S. deal. Now, Iran insists on a ceasefire in Lebanon, where Israel has occupied parts of the south and where it's fighting Iran-backed militant group Hezbollah. So Iran warned that it saw any strikes by Israel on the southern suburbs of Beirut, where it has offices, as a red line. And last night, Israel struck an apartment building there, killing two people. Israel retaliated with this wave of strikes.
20: Jane, you've just returned from southern Lebanon this morning. What's happening there?
3: Well, we went to Tyre to see the damage and to see how remaining residents are coping. Israel 2 weeks ago warned almost the entire city, and that's one of Lebanon's biggest cities, to leave along with surrounding villages. It left just the tip of Tyre, a section of the ancient city with a large Christian population, exempt from the warnings. When we were there, we saw some of the destroyed areas, apartment buildings leveled by airstrikes, and in another place, there was an entire block with nothing standing. Those are in neighborhoods that are still under threat. But despite that, some people, many of them elderly or disabled, are still there. They're trying to live in those areas. And as for Tyre itself, a thriving coastal city, there were new airstrikes in the city, other parts of the city, which meant that more people flooded into the old part, displaced families setting up tents on the beach, just outside luxury hotels and fancy restaurants.
20: What are you looking for next, Jane?
3: Well, this could still widen even more. Yemen says it will target Israeli assets in the Red Sea, which would affect the crucial Suez Canal shipping channel. Iran-backed groups in Iraq that the Iraqi government is trying to rein in will also likely join. And the Iranian foreign ministry spokesman says this increases their distrust of the U.S. And President Trump told Fox News on Sunday that Israel had not coordinated the strikes in Lebanon with the U.S., and he said, "I'm not happy about it."
20: As NPR's Gina Raff from Beirut, thank you very much.
3: Thank you.
19: Randa Sleem is with us now to give us her take on how the exchange of fire between Israel and Iran could impact future peace talks between Washington and Tehran. She leads the Middle East program at the Stimson Center, which is a nonpartisan U.S. think tank. Randa Sleem, thank you so much for joining us once again.
21: Good morning. Good to be with you.
19: So these strikes between Israel and Iran are the first they've exchanged since the ceasefire went into effect since April. You know, this isn't the first time that Israel has attacked targets in Lebanon and near Beirut in response to Hezbollah attacks. Why do you think Tehran decided to retaliate this time?
21: I think there is a wider context, is that there are now ongoing negotiations between Iran and Israel over a memorandum of understanding that will allow eventually the opening of the Strait of Hormuz, and that will lead toward the path of negotiation on Iran nuclear file. And this negotiation are stalled. And so part of this, the timing of the attack by Iran is partly due to putting pressure on the United States, especially the U.S. president, to move forward on the negotiation with about the MOU. But the second factor is that Iran is trying to keep promises it made to its proxy ally Hezbollah in Lebanon when they joined the war on March 2nd in support of Iran and in retaliation for the killing of the late supreme leader. The Hezbollah was promised support by Iran, and until now, this support has not materialized. And there was already some dismay, discontent within Hezbollah and within the supports of Hezbollah that Iran is not keeping up its promise. And in fact, right after the attack by Iran, in which they said they are retaliating against the attack by Israel on southern suburbs, you see a senior Iranian official post promise kept.
19: So
8: So do you think that this exchange of fire complicates plans for a final peace deal at this point? I mean, taking your point that you think in part the intention here is to actually pressure toward movement here, does this complicate the plans here? Does it seem likely that all-out war will resume?
21: I mean, it does complicate. Iran, from the beginning, you know, in the prelude to the negotiation for the ceasefire in April, they were insisted, and the Pakistani mediator supported them, that a ceasefire should cover all fronts, and by meaning, what's happening in the Gulf region between U.S., Israel on one hand, and Iran, and also the Hezbollah Israel front. The American administration has been pushing, saying, no. They are not related. Israel is not party to the negotiations between the U.S. and Iran. And what's happening in Lebanon should not be included as part of the negotiation. And that's why they have been pushing for this separate direct negotiation between Israel and Lebanon, which concluded a few days ago, toward to achieve a ceasefire and to achieve some kind of non-aggression pact in the long term. And Iran is saying no. No, the ceasefire includes Lebanon, includes Hezbollah, and what they are trying to do now is to reinforce these terms of engagement, which they thought were part of the original ceasefire deal they struck with the U.S. on April.
8: What do you think? Do you think a peace deal with Iran can be negotiated without addressing the Israeli-Hezbollah conflict? Can you actually unwind those two?
21: I don't think so. I think now with this attack, now they are linked, and it's going to be hard to separate them. Despite efforts both by the United States and by the Israelis, but also by the Lebanese government. Remember, I mean, Hezbollah entered this war in support of Iran without any kind of coordination with the Lebanese government. And the Lebanese president recently made a CNN interview in which he said, you know, we are responsible for this. We are responsible for negotiating the end to this war between Lebanon and Israel, and that Iran should not be involved in this. And so... But this latest burst, this latest attack, I think, makes it increasingly difficult to delink them going forward.
8: And before we let you go, I only have about 30 seconds here, and I realize that's not enough time, but how much of a gap do you think there is between President Trump and the Israeli Prime Minister Benjamin Netanyahu?
21: You know, it's always hard to tell, you know, I don't know if it is a good cop, bad cop technique, but I think increasingly, as the war protracts, Mr. Trump is getting bored with this war. He wants to end it. And he sees his objectives to end the war are starting to diverge with Mr. Netanyahu's objective of keeping the war on and keeping Israel on a war path. And I think this is where the space or where the gap is going to start now affecting how we engage with this war.
8: That's Randa Salim. She's the Middle East Program Lead at the Stimson Center. Ms. Salim, thank you so much for joining us once again.
21: Thank you.
20: Pope Leo XIV made history this morning as the first head of the Roman Catholic Church to address Spain's parliament. The Pope is on his third day of a week-long visit to Spain, Leo's first trip to a European Union country outside Italy. As Megan Williams reports, the visit comes as Spain is divided over migration, corruption scandals, and the Catholic Church's handling of clergy abuse.
1: Pope Leo got a rock star reception on his first European trip outside Italy. Hundreds of thousands of young people packed a Madrid prayer vigil Saturday. Then on Sunday, organizers said more than a million people filled the streets around Cibeles Square for an outdoor mass, waving and pressing forward in the hot sun for a glimpse of Leo standing in his open white Popemobile. His first message in Spain set the theme of the visit.
2: Invito a todos, por amor a la verdad.
1: He urged people to set aside divisive and polarizing narratives and warned leaders against fanning the flames of polarization. The speech delivered Saturday before King Felipe at Madrid's royal palace landed in a country split over immigration, regional identity, and Prime Minister Pedro Sanchez's socialist-led government. Sunday brought a lighter moment. At a Madrid event on culture, sport, and business, Leo listened as actor Antonio Banderas praised the church's role in the arts.
22: No tememos equivocarnos al decir que la Iglesia,
1: saying the Catholic Church has been the greatest producer of art in the history of humankind. Leo then warned about the power of words and images.
0: En los varios sectores de la actividad humana, debemos cuidar el lenguaje que se utiliza.
1: Communication is never neutral, he said. It can wound or heal, sow division or awake hope. Today, that message moved to Spain's deeply divided parliament, where migration is another flashpoint. Sanchez's government has defended plans to legalize potentially hundreds of thousands of migrants already working and living in Spain without authorization. Leo met migrants and homeless people on Saturday. Later this week, he travels to the Canary Islands, where many West African migrants arrive after dangerous Atlantic crossings. For NPR News, I'm Megan Williams in Rome.
4: And here in DeKalb, I'm Jason Krigier. This is WNIJ News. It's 6:19 on this Monday. Thank you for being with us. This is a story of entertainment news of such, although from the Wayback Machine. Harpo Marx, the silent Marx brother, can finally be heard speaking.
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4: 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We'll have more on it in 6 minutes at 6:25 on Morning Edition.
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4: And you know what Jeremy forgot to mention there? 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Looking for a high around 80 today. We'll have some chances for showers and thunderstorms. We'll also have a chance of showers and storms tonight with a low of 70. 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
7: 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I'm E. Martinez.
19: And I'm Michelle Martin. Good morning. Now, if you listen to this program on the regular, and we hope you do, then you know that Marketplace Morning Report airs in one of our hours depending on your local station. The radio show and podcast now has a new host, Kimberly Adams, and she is with us now to talk about her new gig. Good morning. Congratulations.
26: Good morning. Thank you.
19: So you were previously Marketplace's senior Washington correspondent, covering the intersection of politics and the economy in the nation's capital. You were host of the Marketplace podcast, Make Me Smart. How do you think that prepared you for this new job?
26: Well, it's so funny because it feels like politics is the economy these days. So you can't really report on one without the other. And especially when it comes to the decisions that happen in the nation's capital and how they filter down to people's everyday lives and how we spend our money and how much things cost, it's certainly top of mind for everyone. And on Make Me Smart, we really tried to dig deep into topics that would help people have smarter, casual conversations about the things in the news without it being overwhelming. And so I'm hoping to bring that energy to the morning show, since we're all caffeinated this time of morning anyway.
9: Speak for yourself. So, you know, Kimberly, I recall that you were an early bloomer. Is that a real word? You got your start in journalism early. You've been working part-time as a journalist since you were in high school. What got you the journalism bug?
26: Yeah, I started when I was about 16 years old with an internship at a local TV station, and studied journalism in college, and then bopped around the world a few times, and then came back and landed in public radio. But I realized, I think, pretty early on that journalism was really a way to not only get to talk to interesting people and do interesting things, but potentially help my own community, and whether that be my local community or the global community, be more informed about the things we encounter every day and hopefully make smarter decisions and, you know, figure out a way to be more informed citizens of our democracy.
9: It sounds like you were kind of a public service journalist before that was a thing.
26: I try. But I think that journalism has always been that for many of us, and yourself included. It just, we've been using it as a way to try to make sure, especially folks in our country who maybe don't have regular access to the best information, are able to learn about things in a way that's accessible to them.
9: I do want to mention, you've also been a foreign correspondent. Can you just name one story that really made an impact on you?
26: When I was covering the aftermath of the Egyptian Revolution, I remember interviewing a woman who had opened up a women's-only gym on the outskirts of Cairo, and she had saved and she'd worked so hard to set this up. And then as the lead-up to the coup happened and the military crackdown began, she had to shut down her gym. And she walked me through it, and I remember it still smelled of lavender. And it was just a perfect example of how what's happening in politics domestically or globally filters down into the economy in so many ways.
9: Before I let you go really fast, how do you think you're going to make this new hosting role yours?
26: I'm going to try to just be friendly with people. David, my predecessor, was extremely friendly also, but I want to just make it a little less anxious. The economy can be anxiety-inducing enough. I want to try to bring a little bit more calm to it all.
9: I think we will all appreciate that. That's Kimberly Adams, the new host of Marketplace Morning Report. You can hear her on marketplace.org or on your local radio station. Kimberly, thank you.
26: Thank you.
20: The Marx Brothers were kings of comedy on stage and in movie theaters in the years between World War I and II.
10: One morning, I shot an elephant in my pajamas. How he got in my pajamas, I don't know.
9: That's Groucho Marx, who did most of the talking, along with his brothers Chico and Zeppo. And then there was Harpo, who played the harp.
20: Harpo didn't speak on screen, but you can hear him now.
5: Believe it or not, I'm going to talk.
9: That's him in a recording from 1964, recently discovered by an archivist. It's from a benefit concert in Riverside, California, just 6 months before Harpo died. The restored audio has just been released. It's in an album, Harpo Speaks.
11: My name is Bill Marx. I'm the son of Harpo Marx. I did not hear Harpo. I heard my dad, Arthur Marx. I just heard his voice as I would hear him at the breakfast table.
5: We'd like to tell you a story. Once upon a time.
12: My name is Robert Bader. I'm a longtime Marx Brothers fan, and that sort of led me to write several books about the Marx Brothers. The Riverside show was known to have been recorded, but nobody knew where the tape was. A dear friend of mine named John Tefteller is an audio engineer and restoration person, and John accidentally found it. Extensive restoration was done on the tape, and we have a absolutely beautiful recording of Harpo's final performance.
5: And each character is represented by a different instrument. First, the bird. He is represented by a flute.
12: Harpo plays a few harp solos. He also narrates a performance of Peter and the Wolf.
5: Early one morning, Peter opened the gate, went out into the green meadow.
12: This is the only time Harpo was going to do a performance where it was known that he would speak, and he allowed it to be recorded.
5: But no matter how hard the duck tried to run, she couldn't escape the wolf.
12: This performance took place in the spring of 1964 as the Republican presidential primaries were heating up, and Groucho co-wrote the libretto with Harpo, and Groucho was very politically active and always outspoken.
5: Imagine the triumphant procession. Peter at the head, after him the hunters leading the wolf, then Goldwater, Rockefeller, and Nixon.
11: I'm so grateful that he's out there as a different human being in a sense. He retired 43 times. He never lost sight of probably the most important part of his life, and that was music.
20: That was Bill Marx, son of Harpo Marx, along with author Robert Bader. You can hear Harpo's voice on the album Harpo Speaks. This is NPR News.
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15: Live from NPR News in Washington, I'm Dave Mattingly. President Trump is calling on Israel and Iran to stop shooting immediately. The president was responding on Truth Social after Israel and Iran exchanged fire hours apart. Iran fired ballistic missiles at Israel after Israel attacked Hezbollah targets in Beirut's southern suburbs. Israel says it then attacked Iranian military targets. Ukraine's President Volodymyr Zelensky was in London yesterday, pressing European leaders for more support in the war with Russia. They issued a statement outlining conditions for ending the war with Moscow, as NPR's Hanna Polomarenko reports.
16: Among the conditions outlined by the leaders of France, Ukraine, Germany, and the United Kingdom are security guarantees, including the deployment of multinational forces, starting negotiations based on current frontline positions, and an immediate ceasefire. Meanwhile, Russia attacked Ukraine with 155 drones, the Ukrainian Air Force reported. The Odessa region in southern Ukraine came under a massive attack overnight and in the morning. According to local authorities, three people were wounded at a bus stop in Odessa, and approximately 1,000 residents were left without power in the region due to damage to energy infrastructure. Hanna Polomarenko, NPR News, Kyiv.
15: This is NPR News from Washington. Former Republican Senator Bob Packwood has died. Packwood was a moderate from Oregon who championed women's rights. He resigned from Congress after more than a dozen women alleged sexual misconduct, as NPR's Jordan Marie Smith reports.
17: Bob Packwood was a controversial figure in American politics. While some saw him as a policy advocate for women's advancement, 20 women accused him of misconduct. Packwood spent 3 years under investigation by the bipartisan Senate Select Committee on Ethics. He eventually resigned in 1995. For years, the senator from Oregon was seen as a feminist ally in the Republican Party. Packwood's private life and his public policy called his record into question. Senator Packwood died in Rancho Mirage, California, at 93. Jordan Marie Smith, NPR News.
15: The National Hurricane Center in Florida says Tropical Storm Boris could trigger life-threatening flooding and mudslides in areas of southern Mexico. The storm formed this morning and is forecast to dump up to 10 inches of rainfall along coastal areas later today and tonight. Boris is currently southeast of Acapulco with top sustained winds of 40 miles per hour. The Men's World Cup soccer tournament kicks off this week at stadiums in the U.S., Canada, and Mexico. The U.S. plays its first group stage match Friday night against Paraguay. I'm Dave Mattingly in Washington.
4: And in DeKalb, I'm Jason Kregear. This is WNIJ News. 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
20: This is Morning Edition from NPR News. I'm Mimi Martinez in Culver City, California.
9: And I'm Michelle Martin in Washington, D.C. Good morning. After multiple setbacks in his effort to remake the Kennedy Center to his liking, including losses in several lawsuits, President Trump says he is handing operations back to Congress, although it isn't clear what that means since Congress doesn't actually run it. But the impetus seems to have come on Friday when a judge in Washington, D.C. sided with jazz performer Chuck Redd, who canceled a 2025 holiday concert after President Trump's name was added to the building. The judge wrote the Kennedy Center failed to prove the music had signed a contract to perform. We wanted to hear more, though, about what the future might hold for the Kennedy Center, so we've called Yosef Palermo, a former curator. He wrote about his experience for The Atlantic in a piece titled What I Saw Inside the Kennedy Center. Mr. Palermo, good morning. Thanks for joining us.
0: Good morning. Thank you so much for having me.
9: Now, you wrote in your piece that you decided to join the center after a lot of other artists and staff were either fired or quit when President took over and installed himself as chair of the board. As briefly as you can, remind us why you decided to join the center then.
0: Yeah, I mean, I was trying to heed the call of President Kennedy himself, who wanted all Americans to prioritize the public interest over their self-interest. And at a time when, you know, many were comparing the building to, you know, something on fire, I wanted to not necessarily evacuate and boycott, but run towards it as a sort of metaphorical first responder and try to save what I could.
9: You know, you write in your piece about a really difficult situation, especially for somebody with an arts background who cares about the arts, where many of the top leaders really had no arts background at all. But you also talked about how the leadership basically tried to turn the center into an arm of the president's political operation, even while the leaders were continually blasting other people for politicizing the institution. Could you just give one example of what you are describing?
0: Sure. I mean, you know, it also seemed that they were trafficking in their access to the president. You know, the Les Mis performance comes to mind, where they were charging upwards of $2 million just to be seated in the same room as the president. So it seemed to me that they were doing a lot with the Kennedy Center, not just to politicize it, but to also sort of traffic in the relationship to the president himself.
9: And you talked about, for example, at one performance, I mean, I guess at the Kennedy Center Honors, where a lot of the staff kind of took the prime seats for themselves, as opposed to, I guess, what in years past, I think you would perhaps put important supporters of the center, of the Kennedy Center, in those seats. Was that another example?
0: That's an example for sure. And we're seeing similar happening with the Mark Twain Prize right now. You know, friends of mine that are still connected to the Kennedy Center are saying that they're having trouble selling any tickets to the Mark Twain Prize. So they're probably going to be giving away tickets to their friends just the same.
19: So the president said in this Truth Social post that he's transferring control back to Congress. Well, what does that mean? Because Congress doesn't run it. I mean, the board does, and the president handpicked the board. So what does that mean?
0: That Truth Social post to me read as somebody who is already starting to lay a narrative for separating themselves from the Kennedy Center. I think that Donald Trump knows that they've bankrupted the Kennedy Center, which is the big reason why they're closing it. And I think that, you know, if he really wants to relinquish control of the Kennedy Center, he should do so by stepping down as the chairman of the board, considering that the bankruptcy happened under his watch.
19: You know that it's bankrupt? You know that for a fact? Or you're speculating that based on what you understand of the finances?
0: It's the latter, but I also know that they have not issued any denial to me for the past several weeks, month and a half that I've been publicly saying this.
19: Are you confident that the Kennedy Center will reopen?
0: It remains to be seen how it will reopen. You know, the National Symphony Orchestra within the past couple days has come forward in the press to say that they haven't even had their budget approved. So it's tough to see.
19: We'll have to leave it there for now. That's Joseph Palermo. He was a curator of visual arts at the Kennedy Center. Mr. Palermo, thank you.
0: Thank you.
20: In the upcoming midterms, neither party is untouched by scandal. Texas GOP Senate hopeful Ken Paxton was impeached by the Texas House and endured allegations of infidelity. In Maine, Democrat Graham Platner reportedly sent sexually explicit messages to women while married. So are scandals as powerful as they once were? Here's NPR's Barbara Sprunt.
1: Political scandals are nothing new.
2: Richard Milhouse Nixon resigned the office.
6: Former Senator Gary Hart has quit the race for the
8: President White House. Clinton denies allegations.
18: Spitzer is resigning after a federal
21: scandal on Capitol Hill involving Congressman Mark.
22: A scandal in the Interior Department. The details are juicy.
1: There was a time when scandal was a death knell for a political career. Take Gary Hart in 1988, the frontrunner for the Democratic presidential nomination. After news broke of an affair, he dropped out of the race. Or in 2011, when Chris Lee, a New York Republican congressman, resigned immediately after a story published of him sending a shirtless photo to someone on Craigslist. But increasingly, politicians aren't running away when faced with scandal.
27: A disqualifying political scandal is not dead, but it is on life support.
1: That's Evan Burnham Snyder, former aide on the Hill and in the Obama administration. As an example of just how much things have changed, he points to the pressure former Senator Al Franken faced from fellow Democrats to resign after allegations of sexual misconduct.
27: If Democrats could go back in time, would they act differently? And I think what you're seeing playing out with Platner is yes.
1: He says the calculus has shifted.
27: The electorate is more willing to forgive as long as they can ultimately reach heaven, which is electoral victory.
1: That doesn't mean, he says, there aren't outliers, and there are still some scandals that the public won't accept. Kevin Madden, a longtime Republican political strategist, says this hyper-partisan environment means it's not always a question of right versus wrong, but us versus them.
3: If you are on the left, you see it through the lens of someone on the left. And if you're on the right, you see it through the lens of somebody on the right. And that's where you decide whether or not it's something to either be outraged about or if it's something that you now want to defend or dismiss.
1: He says the potency of scandals has weakened because of a hypercharged, fragmented media landscape.
3: If Nixon had a Fox News or he had a social media army of Nixon devotees to mobilize in his behalf, it could have been a much different outcome.
1: And he says the reaction from politicians facing scandal has changed dramatically.
3: If you wait long enough, there'll be a new shift of attention elsewhere in the news cycle. You can ultimately not necessarily flourish, but you will survive.
1: Brandon Rodinghouse is a professor of political science at the University of Houston. He says these days, some politicians facing scandal are actually leaning in.
28: A lot of politicians will simply frame a scandal as a partisan attack or as misinformation or as a witch hunt that helps rally their base.
1: The new strategy?
28: Dig in, blame your opponents, and hold on tight.
1: It's a playbook, he says, was perfected by President Trump.
28: He took advantage of the fact that we see this partisan schism, that we have this fragmentation in the media, and that people have very strong opinions politically about their team and about the other team. He didn't invent these things, but he did to some degree perfect them.
1: He says scandals often serve an important role. Think of them like canaries in the coal mine.
28: They tell us there's something wrong with a politician, with a rule, with a system. Those are things we can fix.
1: But now,
28: the canaries have flown away and the cage is open.
1: It's up to the public to decide whether to keep it that way. Barbara Sprent, NPR News, Washington.
4: And from DeKalb, I'm Jason Krigier. This is WNIJ News. It's 6:43 on this Monday. Illinois Congressman Sean Casten is urging the Federal Office for Civil Rights to release data on student complaints and how those cases are resolved.
5: There's been zero reported actual resolution of any cases involving minorities or women. And since January 2025, there's been no reporting at all on their website of any investigations.
4: Is the office just not reporting their data, or are these cases not being investigated at all? We'll hear from Representative Casten in 9 minutes at 6:52. It is now time to revisit Illinois' portion of history during this 250th birthday for America with...
7: Welcome to This Week in Illinois History. I'm Clint Cargow. This week's slice of history is a uniquely American invention, processed cheese. The United States patent for processed cheese was issued to James L. Kraft on June 6, 1916. Kraft grew up on a farm in Ontario, Canada, where he and his brothers developed a business delivering dairy products. He moved to Chicago in 1903 with only a few dollars in his pocket, rented a horse and wagon, and started a cheese delivery service. He'd buy wholesale and deliver to stores around the city. As his business grew, Kraft brought in his brothers and built a cheese manufacturing plant in Stockton, Illinois, in the northwest corner of the state. But cheese went bad, really fast, especially in the summer. Kraft hypothesized this was caused by the same bacteria that produced the cheese in the first place. He experimented with different heating techniques to destroy the bacteria, but preserve the cheesy flavor and consistency. He perfected the process in 1914 and patented it in 1916. Kraft's processed cheese could be packed into round cans or rectangular tins for easy shipping and storage. Because of its long shelf life, the U.S. government purchased 5 million pounds of it to feed soldiers during World War I. Even though the cheese industry condemned Kraft's creation as an abomination, by 1930, 40% of all cheese consumed in the United States was made by Kraft. I'm Clint Cargow, and that's This Week in Illinois History.
4: 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And in 5 minutes, we'll have today's perspective from Katie Androsky. That's at 6:50 here on WNIJ.
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19: And I'm Michelle Martin. Good morning. The Tony Awards, Broadway's highest honors, were handed out at Radio City Music Hall on Sunday evening in a ceremony hosted by the pop star Pink. Reporter Jeff Linden says the voters were surprisingly even-handed, spreading the awards around with one big exception.
10: The Tony voters clearly loved the revival of Arthur Miller's Death of a Salesman, starring Nathan Lane and Laurie Metcalf. Director Joe Mantello set the atmospheric production in a garage, and it picked up 6 awards, including Best Revival of a Play. Winning for Best Director, he said,
11: "We discovered a play that we thought we knew so well and could still surprise us, and that real thrill comes from risk."
10: But the other storylines of the night were a bit more dramatic. It was unclear which of the 2 highly regarded musical revivals would take the top award. Early in the evening, it seemed that Cats the Jellicle Ball would win. A radical reimagining of the Andrew Lloyd Webber musical, it's set in the drag ballroom scene. It picked up Tonys for Best Direction of a Musical, Choreography, and Queen Jean won for her costumes, the first openly trans woman to win a Tony.
12: "This experience has been monumental We are here for the legacy of queer people, trans people. We are taking up space.
10: But the epic revival of E.L. Doctorow's Ragtime, which looks at Jewish immigrants, white upper-class suburbanites, and the black community in Harlem in the early 20th century, ultimately won over the voters. It was named Best Revival of a Musical and picked up 3 additional awards, including Best Actor and Actress. In a season where only 6 new musicals opened and all have had challenges at the box office, 2 of them went head-to-head as well. The technically impressive adaptation of the 1980s teenage vampire movie, The Lost Boys, picked up 4 awards. But Schmigadoon, the gentle parody of Golden Age musicals like The Music Man in Oklahoma, also took 4 awards, including the all-important Best Musical Prize. Picking up the Tony, producer Lorne Michaels said,
13: sometimes

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3: And in DeKalb, I'm Jason Kregear. It's 6:50. It's now time to hear from you with perspectives. Today's listener perspective comes to us from Sycamore writer Katie Androsky.
4: This year, when I went for my mammogram, I barely took a seat before I was ushered into the exam room. I changed, got squished, and was on my way. For years, I went to Swedish American, now UW. I wrapped the gown around my middle, held it close, and sat down with other women. Some of us read a book. Others watched the TV. Sometimes we spoke. Those days, we waited for our results with some dread. We shared our stories and offered each other verbal hugs. Sometimes we offered sympathetic silence. We changed and left quickly, most of us relieved. But once, docs found and treated my cancer before it got started. I'm reminded of the story, The Handless Maiden, as told by Martin Shaw in his book, Smoke Hole. Her father struck one of those deals that offers riches in exchange for what turned out to be his daughter. To keep the deal, he lops off her two hands. She fades into the forest, marries the king, gives birth to his baby. She is exiled again, but finds the Wood Sisters. Quote, from the moment she sat with them and powerfully recounted her story, it was clear she had found a new home in the exact place that she was most terrified to go. A great wonder happened, a joy beyond reckoning. She started to grow her hands back, end quote. Women gathered, even if for a few minutes, waiting for a test or a community that can encourage, that can comfort. This year, I miss that. I'm Katie Androsky, and that's my perspective.
3: And you may check out the full archive over at WNIJ.org. This is WNIJ News. Suburban Congressman Sean Kasten recently sent a letter to the U.S. Department of Education's Office for Civil Rights demanding data on complaints filed by students. The office's website shows zero sexual harassment or violence case resolutions since Trump took office. The Democratic House member spoke with WNIJ education reporter Peter Medlin about the situation.
5: The most charitable interpretation here is that the Office of Civil Rights is doing their job, but just failing to report in the ways that they're supposed to report. So let's force them to do it. The worst outcome of this is that they're actually not doing the investigations anymore. And that's a really big deal.
6: I mean, just in the last year, the Trump administration fired much of the Office for Civil Rights staff. They also shut down the regional office in Chicago that investigated, you know, these complaints in the Midwest. And so, again, trying to figure out if, because of those layoffs, we are talking about a lack of enforcement or a lack of reporting. It sounds like the report, the letter that you guys sent is to get to the heart of that question that you know, as much as I don't know that members of Congress and you also have no idea either.
5: You want to give people the benefit of the doubt, but you also don't want to be a sucker. There's been some reporting of investigations, but there's been zero reported actual resolution of any cases involving minorities or women. And since January 2025, there's been no reporting at all on their website of any investigations. So your listeners understand, this is well down the list of causality. About a quarter of women report that they have been sexually assaulted in educational institutions. Those institutions are required under Title IX to provide protections against those people. And so if you have those protections, you would never get to an OCR. You get to the OCR because someone files a complaint that your educational institution did not meet their obligations under Title IX. So if we're not seeing anything at that level, you have to multiply out by, you know, orders of magnitude how many potential victims are getting no protection.
6: It appears that there were zero sexual harassment or sexual violence resolutions, and that would be in the whole country since January 2026, correct? Or January 2025, correct?
5: Yeah, that's the last time. I think that the last report was January 2025, and we've seen nothing since then.
6: Right, and we know there were zero case resolutions with OCR total in Illinois in 2025, and just in Illinois. And we mentioned about that, like, is this a lack of reporting or enforcement? You know, when it comes to civil rights case resolutions, the letter also mentions that there's, again, a mismatch between how many resolutions are reported public,

0: like online and how many of the offices reported in things like court filings too, right? Does that lead you to believe that maybe we are at least in part talking about a lack of public reporting?
1: We wouldn't have written the letter if we had all the answers to this. There's three options. Option one, they aren't doing the enforcement. Option two, they are failing to report that they're doing the enforcement. Option three, they aren't doing the enforcement and they have a reporting problem. We passed these laws. They're required to do this. And in all three of those cases, they're in violation of what the legislative branch has directed the executive branch to do.
0: You mentioned just the data around, you know, women who experience sexual violence on college campuses and in educational settings. And I'm curious, again, just to give context about the differences between the number of cases resolved in this administration and what's been reported publicly in previous years, right? Like if there were zero sexual harassment or sexual violence resolutions last year, how many resolutions about are there in a typical year? Like, right, are we talking about a few? Are we talking about dozens or hundreds? Like how different is this?
1: Kately, I should have that number off the top of my head, and I don't have that number off the top of my head. What I can share is there's data, and again, this is from anonymous reporting, that 15% of 14 to 18-year-olds, so this is middle school and high school girls, report unwanted sexual contact. Those are Title IX in school settings. That rises to almost 25% collegiate settings. Of those who report, a much smaller number actually go through to try to get enforcement. That's where this stuff gets to be such a big deal. And that's why I mentioned the ties to the Epstein files. For all that we don't yet know about the Epstein victims, we know as members of Congress, there are a lot of people who have come to many of us privately and said, my name is not in the files because I do not feel safe reporting, but I want you to know what else has happened. That is tragically the case of sexual violence in America. A very small number of people are brave enough to come forward. And so when the Office of Civil Rights, the U.S. government, we are supposed to be the last line of defense to the most vulnerable. When we are not potentially not enforcing, or at least reporting what we're doing, that you can feel safe when you come to us and get it fixed, it gives the appearance that crime is going down, even as it creates an environment where the crime is much easier to get away with.
0: The Office for Civil Rights goal is to resolve, I think, 80% of cases within 180 days. And you know, according to their website, there are 330 pending investigations in Illinois, all of those running beyond that 180-day goal. Now, again, especially with the office closure in Chicago and the layoffs that we've seen across that office, do we have any idea what's going on with those cases or if they're still being investigated at all?
1: I don't know. I wish I did.
0: Have you or any of your colleagues been able to talk with anyone who has a pending case about what's happened since the administration started making these changes?
1: We've not had any direct outreach. And I mean, to the extent we can, it would obviously be private. But no, we're trying to figure things out. If folks are listening, particularly if you're a constituent and have information, please do reach out to our office.
0: The letter urges the Office for Civil Rights to make a few changes. Can you lay out again some of the major ones?
1: Do your reporting on time, I suppose, is the biggest one. We want to really understand from them, like, what is the basis they're using to decide how to do this? Can they tell us, you know, how many investigators do you have on staff right now? We know there was a need for this before. If you have fewer investigators, what's happened to the caseload? That would be really helpful to know. What are the release dates? You know, when I said that we don't have some of this old data, we still don't have all the release dates for the 2023, 2024 data from them. We need to know that so we can understand trends. Where should we be prioritizing law enforcement resources, right? What are the educational institutions that are doing a really good job so that we can identify best practices and share those with the ones that aren't? All these are sort of no-brainers. These are things that should be done. And I know that the civil servants who worked in these organizations historically, they decided to work in those organizations because they cared about that. They didn't need congressional prodding. And here we find needing to prod them to ask these pretty basic questions.
0: Have you heard anything from anyone from the Department of Education or the Office for Civil Rights since you guys sent that letter?
1: No, although frankly, these letters always take, you know, even in the most constructive administration, it takes typically a few weeks to run all the traps to get a formal response back. So I wouldn't have expected a response this quickly since we just sent it, I think, last week. But certainly as we do, we'll get some follow-up, we'll let you know.
2: And that was Northern Illinois Congressman Sean Kasten talking with WNIJ education reporter Peter Medlin. The Office for Civil Rights reported zero sexual harassment and violence resolutions in President Trump's first year. That was down from 60 in 2024 and 26 the year before. Morning Edition will continue here on listener-supported 89.5 WNIJ DeKalb Rockford, WNIQ Sterling, WNIW LaSalle, and WNIE Freeport, where you learn something new every day. 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
4: Good morning. President Trump walked out of an interview with NBC's Meet the Press after he was asked what evidence he has that there was cheating in California's recent primary. What else did the president say before walking out? That's ahead on Morning Edition from NPR News.
2: 70 degrees at 7 a.m. with rain lurking. WNIJ News in 3 minutes.
4: Health officials say the Ebola outbreak in the Democratic Republic of Congo may be much worse than government statistics suggest. I'm Michelle Martin.
5: Henry Martinez, we go to a reporter on the ground in the DRC who says the situation there is bad. And the World Cup begins in North America this week, but are security officials ready for the onslaught of people and of drones? And CBS's Scott Pelley speaks out more about his firing from 60 Minutes. Monday, June 8th, the woman who told us it was okay every now and then to fall apart. Singer Bonnie Tyler is 75 years old today. News is next.
6: Live from NPR News in Washington, I'm Corva Coleman. Iran's military has issued a statement saying it is halting its offensive operations against Israel, which has fired at Iran. Iran targeted Israel yesterday. That came after Israel fired at Iran's proxy militants, Hezbollah, in Lebanon. The conflict has threatened a fragile ceasefire. NPR's Jane Araf says another Iranian proxy group, Yemen's Houthis, have also fired at Israel.
7: There were sirens sounding in Israel this morning after attacks both by Yemen's Houthi rebels, which are Iranian allies, and Iranian missiles being launched. Iran said it targeted two Israeli military bases. It said in retaliation for Israeli strikes on Iranian radar sites. And Israel said it hit an Iranian petrochemical plant.
6: NPR's Jane Araf reporting from Beirut. President Trump had demanded that both sides stop fighting. Writing online this morning, Trump said both Israel and Iran are looking to do a, quote, immediate ceasefire. He says final negotiations are proceeding. The U.S. military is blockading Iranian ports, and Trump says that will stay until a final deal is reached. At least 32 people have been killed in the southern Philippines following a powerful earthquake offshore today. Ashish Valentine reports from Taipei. Scores of people have been injured and rescue efforts continue.
8: The earthquake struck off the coast of the southern island of Mindanao. Earthquakes are common in the Philippines, which sits on top of a geologically unstable region in the Pacific Ocean called the Ring of Fire. Many of these quakes occur without much incident, but a few can turn deadly. The earthquake also caused damage to homes in parts of neighboring Indonesia over 100 miles away. Neighboring countries, including Japan, have issued tsunami warnings. The Philippines President Bongbong Marcos said the national government's coordinating the disaster response and will address Mindanao's needs. For NPR News, I'm Ashish Valentine in Taipei.
6: New York City Mayor Zoran Mamdani says a new watch party has been set for fans during tonight's NBA Finals game between the New York Knicks and the San Antonio Spurs. This comes after the U.S. Secret Service and New York Police canceled a planned gathering outside Madison Square Garden. NPR's Brian Mann has more.
9: Mamdani and President Trump will both be at Game 3 of the NBA Finals tonight. According to city officials, law enforcement determined a watch party for fans outside the Garden wouldn't work because of heightened security surrounding Trump's visit. The last watch party at the venue Friday night turned chaotic with more than 24 arrests. The newly scheduled gathering will be held for 5,000 fans in Bryant Park, also in Midtown Manhattan. Attendance is free, but registration is required. In a statement, Mamdani said these watch parties have become a celebration of New York City itself. The Knicks play at home tonight, holding a 2-0 lead in the series. Brian Mann, NPR News, New York.
6: It's NPR.
2: And this is WNIJ. I'm Jason Kregear. Elected officials in Logan County are slamming the state's decision to officially close the Logan Correctional Center in Lincoln. The Illinois Department of Corrections has announced it will relocate the facility to Will County. The move has been in the works for several years, as state officials have said the all-women's prison in Lincoln, built in the 1930s, was outdated and in disrepair. State lawmakers Sally Turner and Bill Howder, along with Logan County Board Chair James Glenn and Lincoln Mayor Tracy Welch, issued a joint statement calling the decision to close Logan ill-advised. They say it will hurt facility staff, communities in Logan County, and those who reside at Logan. Illinois House members went on record congratulating the Chicago Tribune for winning a Pulitzer Prize, but 32 out of 40 Republicans chose to snub the newspaper. Mala Iqbal has more.
10: Resolutions typically pass with unanimous support, except for a recent one from a downstate Democrat honoring the paper's win for its coverage of Operation Midway Blitz. In a statement, Minority Leader Tony McCombie said the resolution, quote, villainizes law enforcement. State Rep. Sharon Chung of Bloomington co-sponsored the motion that ultimately passed.
11: I'll have to respectfully disagree with Leader McCombie's view on that. The Pulitzer Prize is there to recognize really exceptional reporting, and that's what was happening there. There's no sort of political agenda.
10: Chung told NPR affiliate WGLT she relied on the Tribune and the Sun-Times to stay up to date on last fall's deportation campaign. I'm Awa Iqbal.
2: The union leader says a Trump administration hold on wind farms is costing jobs and economic development in central Illinois. Dane Simpson directs the Great Plains Laborers Employers Cooperation and Education Trust. Simpson says the longer the stoppage on Federal Aviation Administration and War Department permits lasts, the bigger the impact.
12: We're seeing a delay of $2 billion in private development, 2,849 megawatts, 800 turbines, 2,000 construction jobs, an estimate of $160 million to landowners.
2: Simpson says the delays are affecting hundreds of union jobs in seven counties in central Illinois and $2 billion in development. 70 degrees with rain and thunderstorms moving around our listening area. High around 80 today with chances for showers and thunderstorms throughout the day. 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Still to come on Morning Edition. Today, the trial begins for the man accused of intentionally starting what led to last year's deadly Palisades fire.
13: I do think a lot of this trial is going to come down to some of the forensic evidence and also the investigation that was done originally.
2: We'll have a closer look at this case coming up in 10 minutes at 7:17 on Morning Edition from NPR and WNIJ, where you learn something new every day.
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4: It's Morning Edition from NPR News. I'm Michelle Martin in Washington, D.C.
5: And I'm A. Martinez in Culver City, California. President Trump abruptly walked out of an interview with NBC's Meet the Press after being pressed about his controversial weaponization fund and ongoing false claims about elections.
15: Let's call it quits because I've had enough. Thank you, darling. Have a good time.
16: Mr. President, let's please. I traveled all the
4: Trump also used the interview to defend his Iran policy and continue to tout a possible peace agreement, but without giving details.
5: All right, NPR's White House correspondent Franco Ordonez has more. Franco, I mean, a good portion of the interview focused on the war on Iran. He seemed, though, visibly frustrated.
17: Yeah, he was defensive about the war not coming to an end faster. I mean, making several comments about other wars lasting longer, Vietnam, World War II. I mean, he wants more slack for what he's doing. Now, again, he said there'll be a deal soon or that military action would resume, but he didn't give any specifics. And as we've been reporting, he's been saying that kind of thing for weeks now.
5: Yeah, he often talks about how desperate Iran is to make a deal, yet weeks go by, still no deal.
17: Yeah, I mean, Trump was pressed about that specifically, and he expressed some sympathy for the Iranians, saying they're being forced to do something that's very hard.
18: They're strong, they're proud. There are things they never thought they'd be doing that they're going to have to do. They've got no choice. And it takes a little while.
5: Yeah, and he said similar things about the new Ayatollah, who he said has been getting involved.
17: Yeah, one of the big challenges that the administration has faced and complained about is dealing with the various factions of the Iranian government, all the differing opinions. But like you said, the new Ayatollah does appear to be getting more involved. He still hasn't been seen, though, since the start of the war when his father was killed. But interestingly, Trump called the new Ayatollah brave and rational and said he had the respect of the people.
5: And it wasn't until NBC's Kristen Welker started questioning Trump about the anti-weaponization fund that things started to get really, really heated. Tell us why.
17: Well, Trump says the fund is for those who have been unfairly targeted and victimized by the government. But many critics see it as a slush fund for Trump supporters who stormed the Capitol and beat police officers on January 6th. Now, a lot of Republican lawmakers are concerned about the political implications. I mean, so much so that Trump's own attorney general tried to assure them that the fund was going away. But in the interview, Trump made very clear that he's not given up on the idea.
18: Me, personally, I think the weaponization fund is a great idea, and so do many other Republicans. You have to get it approved. If they get it approved, that's great. If they don't get it approved, I'd be disappointed.
17: You know, it was soon after that that Trump walked out of the interview when Welker was pushing back on his continued claims of election fraud.
5: You know, so speaking of this week, Franco, what else are you going to be watching for?
17: Well, I expect the anti-weaponization fund will continue to take up a lot of oxygen in Washington, D.C. I mean, Trump's also heading up to New York to watch the NBA Finals tonight. Trump's always liked to mix politics and sports in ways that other presidents just have not done. And to that end, I mean, he's gearing up to host a big UFC mixed martial arts fight on the South Lawn on Sunday, though there are legal efforts to stop it. And then he heads to France, where he'll be doing some business with top European leaders, talking about Iran, Ukraine, trade, and other global challenges.
5: A lot coming up this week. That's White House correspondent Franco Ordonez. Franco, thanks.
17: Thank you.
4: Four states are holding their primaries tomorrow. Here to give us a rundown on some key races to watch and to analyze how President Trump is helping or hurting the GOP in these races is Nathan Gonzalez. He's the editor and publisher of Inside Elections. That's a nonpartisan campaign analysis publication. He was kind enough to stop by your studios. Thanks so much.
19: Good morning.
4: So, Nathan, the president once again is claiming election fraud, as we heard on Meet the Press. He's pointing the finger at California as votes from last Tuesday's primary are still being counted.
18: It's 4 days, and they aren't even close
20: that's
18: to coming
20: how they,
18: up
20: that's
18: with
20: how they count
18: You know
20: the
18: why
20: votes
18: they're doing that?
20: California.
18: Because they're cheating on the election.
20: Do you have evidence to support
18: All
20: that?
18: I have to do is look.
4: Okay, I think a lot of us have flashbacks with that. But I don't know, how do you read that? Is that maybe a preview of a narrative for the midterms if things don't go well for the GOP?
19: Well, maybe it's a preview and it's a recap of where we've been on the messaging. I mean, President Trump has been complaining about elections even since the 2016 election that he won. He was complaining about California and complaining how he felt like he was being disenfranchised because he didn't win the popular vote. But we have to remember that a vote cast by mail before or counts the same as a vote cast on election day, and a vote counted on election night counts the same as a vote counted after election day. I think this is something that the base Republicans are behind President Trump in almost everything, but they also realize that there are more important issues such as the economy. And I think the risk for the president is that he continues to make news and he continues to be the focus of attention at a time when he's incredibly unpopular nationwide, about a 39% job approval rating. And that is not good for Republicans heading into the midterm elections.
4: The president also asked for patience on the Iran war. He defended this anti-weaponization fund. You've also noted, as have others, just how strongly the president's core supporters stick with him no matter what. But are these messages landing
0: first with his supporters and then with anybody else.
19: Well, in order to be successful, in order for Republicans to hold the majorities, holding the Republican base isn't enough, right? You need an inspired base that turns out to vote, but you also have to have independent voters. And right now, the situation is you have an excited Democratic base against Republicans and the president. You have independent voters flipping from Republicans to Democrats based on the economy and the direction of the country. And then there's a question of what do those Trump first Republicans do in the midterms? Do they turn out to vote when he is not on the ballot? Republicans haven't been successful over the last year and a half.
0: So let's dig into a couple of specific races in Maine. The presumptive Democratic Senate candidate Graham Plattner is dealing with yet more allegations about his personal conduct, this time after three ex-girlfriends painted a picture of him as a kind of a volatile character. They talked to the New York Times about this. Do we have a sense of how Democratic voters in Maine are feeling about this as they head to the polls?
19: Conflicted. I mean, they don't like this, but they also, Maine is a must-win state to get to the majority. Republican Susan Collins running for re-election in a Democratic state. Plattner's campaign was so successful that he was able to push out the sitting governor, Janet Mills, and now there's more things coming out as the primary comes on Tuesday. I think this comes down to focus. If voters are focused on, do you like Graham Plattner's texts or Reddit posts or his relationships with women? If you're focused on that, Susan Collins is going to win. It's going to be tough for Democrats to win the majority. But if voters are focused on President Trump and saying, do you like the direction of the country? Do you like what President Trump is doing? Graham Plattner, the Democratic nominee, can still win this race.
0: And let's go to South Carolina, where the president has endorsed the lieutenant governor, Pamela Yvette, for governor over other loyal Republicans in the state. Does Trump's endorsement matter here? Do you think this is enough to take her over?
19: It still does matter. I mean, the president, his record was dinged a little bit last week in Iowa when Randy Feenster, the congressman, fell short. But I wouldn't even blame that on President Trump. It looks like this race is going to go to a runoff. You have the lieutenant governor who has Trump's support. You also have two members of Congress, Nancy Mason, Ralph Norman, the state attorney general. I expect this to go to runoff. And I expect President Trump's influence in the primary to continue, whatever Republican primaries were. He is still the most important and most powerful person in the Republican Party.
0: So overall, what have the primaries told us thus far about what voters in each party seem to want in a candidate?
19: President Trump, on the Republican side, it's fairly easy. Whoever President Trump endorses, that is still key. You want that. The Democratic side, I think Democrats are focused on winning. I think that they're still wrestling with that larger conversation about 2028, who they nominate for president. I don't think Democratic primary voters have wrestled with that. But right now, it's about winning. It's about taking over the majorities and trying to have either a House or a Senate that stands up to the president, in 2 years.
0: That is Nathan Gonzalez, editor and publisher of Inside Elections. Nathan, thank you so much.
19: Thank you.
21: Today in Los Angeles, the trial begins for the man accused of intentionally starting what led to last year's deadly Palisades fire. 12 people died. More than 7,000 structures were destroyed. Prosecutors claim 29-year-old Jonathan Rinderknecht started a fire on January 1st, which then smoldered underground and reignited a week later as the Palisades fire. Here's Steve Futterman.
22: The key question in this case isn't how the Palisades fire started, but rather how another fire, the Lockman fire, started. It ultimately led to the Palisades fire. Prosecutors claim the Lockman fire began around midnight on January 1st. While it was mostly put out, it continued to burn underground for around a week. Then on January 7th, it exploded into the Palisades Inferno. Rinderknecht was charged last October.
23: We are announcing the arrest of 29-year-old Jonathan Rinderknecht for igniting a fire that ultimately burned down the Palisades.
22: First Assistant U.S. Attorney Bill Assaley described what the prosecution says were Rinderknecht's movements.
23: He exited the car, walked up a nearby trail, took iPhone videos at a nearby hilltop, and listened to a rap song whose music video included objects being lit on fire.
22: And then the prosecution says he started the fire. The defense disagrees. Attorney Steve Haney says the Lockman fire was ignited by errant New Year's fireworks.
24: Jonathan did not start the fire on January 1st. We believe strongly it will prove at trial it was started by a firework.
22: Haney says his client was at the scene when the Lockman fire began.
24: He was in the area. He was. But he was familiar with the area. He used to live in the area. And like many people, he was on the hill that night to watch the fireworks right at midnight.
22: The prosecution says Rinderknecht, an Uber driver, appeared agitated during his rides on New Year's Eve. Lori Levinson, a former federal prosecutor, says other evidence could play a role.
13: I do think a lot of this trial is going to come down to some of the forensic evidence and also the investigation that was done originally.
22: The prosecution plans to introduce internet searches allegedly done by Rinderknecht, including questions about arson. Jury selection begins today. Testimony in the case is expected to last 2 to 3 weeks. For NPR News, I'm Steve Futterman in Los Angeles.
2: And in DeKalb, I'm Jason Krigier. This is WNIJ News. It's 7:19 on this Monday. Thank you for being with us. Workers at SoFi Stadium in Los Angeles have voted to authorize a strike and could walk off the job ahead of this Friday's first World Cup match in the U.S.
1: What we're trying to ensure that there is no disparity between the profits of the company as opposed to our labor. We don't want to be exploited.
2: We'll have more on that story in 7 minutes at 7:26.
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2: You may join us for The Moth, which begins tonight at 7. Looks like some rain, thunderstorms building around our listening area here. I'd run upstairs and see if it was happening right now where our station's located, but we're a bunker in the basement, so just using my best judgment from the computer. It is 71 degrees, and it does look like we'll have chances for showers and thunderstorms today. High about 80 degrees, definitely humid. We'll have chances for showers and thunderstorms tonight, too, and it doesn't cool off much. We'll have a low 70 tonight and a high around 90 tomorrow. Chance of showers and thunderstorms on Tuesday. 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
21: This is Morning Edition from NPR News. I'm Amy Martinez.
0: And I'm Michelle Martin. Good morning. The World Cup begins Thursday, and public safety officials are scrambling to get ready. The event is bigger than the last time the U.S. played host in 1994, and the international scene is tense. NPR's law enforcement correspondent Martin Costi has been talking to experts about the risks they see.
25: When people think about security at international soccer tournaments, they often think about scenes like this one in Miami in 2024. A crush of fans overwhelming security before the Copa America championship game between Colombia and Argentina. Videos posted online showed fans knocking over barriers and even climbing into the stadium's ventilation system.
26: People are still climbing. It's like 9 p.m. here. What is going on? Cancel the event.
25: An after-action report determined that law enforcement should have been more ready for the legions of ticketless fans who intended to rush the gates. It's the kind of breakdown that the authorities don't want to see repeated during the World Cup, but Caroline Hammer is concerned.
6: It's not really clear that the U.S. government has had the capability to do what the level of planning and preparation should have been.
10: Hammer is a global security analyst with RAIN Network, a risk intelligence company. She says preparations were hampered by the 76-day-long partial shutdown of the Department of Homeland Security earlier this year, and she points to the Trump-era staff cuts at certain DHS agencies, such as FEMA and the Cybersecurity and Infrastructure Security Agency.
6: It also prevents more effective training ahead of the matches, just to actually do like tabletop exercises and drills with these personnel. But that also takes time and manpower.
10: And in fact, the Secretary of Homeland Security, Mark Wayne Mullen, echoed the concern about the effects of the shutdown a few weeks ago.
11: It put our mission in jeopardy. Now, can we still deliver? Yes. Were we able to be as proactive? No, absolutely not.
10: Still, while the feds play an important role, the bulk of the manpower for World Cup security will come from local and state agencies.
12: We can handle this. We've got this. This is what we do best.
10: That's New York Governor Kathy Hochul on Thursday. New York City will be a major destination for fans going to games in New Jersey, and it'll also host a World Cup fan zone in Queens.
12: We've been planning for this for years, tabletopping this exercise as we're ramping up our police presence, more transit police, NYPD, state police, and again, we're used to this.
10: New York may be used to big events, but rarely have police in American cities faced such an unrelenting pace of event after event. There will be 78 cup games in the U.S. over 38 days. Add to that the 250th 4th of July festivities, and police will have precious little time to recover and reset. Then there's the current geopolitical tensions, such as the still simmering conflict in the Persian Gulf, says Caroline Hammer.
6: And it's notable that one of the host nations is involved in a lot of those issues.
10: The Iranian team is scheduled to play in the U.S., in Los Angeles and Seattle. In Seattle, the police chief, Sean Barnes, is focused on preventing vehicle attacks, a car, truck ramming a crowd, such as in the deadly incident in New Orleans on New Year's 2025, when a man inspired by ISIS ran people down on Bourbon Street.
14: We expect a lot of foot traffic, but the good news is because the way we'll place the barricades, we're going to do everything we can to make sure that no one can even get up enough speed to hurt someone with the vehicle.
10: Finally, the most novel risk in this World Cup, not imagined the last time the U.S. hosted, is drones. Charles Werner is a former fire chief who now runs a nonprofit called Drone Responders Public Safety Alliance.
15: These devices, which can be commercial off-the-shelf drones, can deliver a payload of a liquid. It can be a powder. It can be an explosive.
10: Or the most likely scenario, the drone may simply be piloted by a prankster or an amateur photographer who doesn't know better. But that's still enough to stop a game or panic a crowd. To keep that from happening, the federal government has funded the purchase of, quote, drone mitigation systems, but those aren't always guaranteed to work. Ultimately, the first line of defense will be the FAA's no-fly zone around the games, backed up by hefty fines. That may not be enough to discourage a terrorist drone, but experts hope it will clear the area enough to make the true threats easier to spot. Martin Costi, NPR News.
21: Los Angeles is slated to host the first World Cup game played in the U.S. at SoFi Stadium later this week. However, workers at the stadium are threatening to strike for better pay. Here's Libby Rainey with LAS News.
16: Fans who attend the match between Team USA and Paraguay this Friday could show up to a picket line. The workers who serve food and drinks at the stadium that will host eight matches have voted to authorize a strike, and they could walk off the job anytime. About 2,000 union workers have been working without a contract since last year. Now they're pushing their employer for higher wages, especially at events that rake in major profits. And this World Cup has been criticized for its exorbitant ticket prices.
1: What we're trying to ensure that there is no disparity between the profits of the company as opposed to our labor. We don't want to be exploited.
16: That's Kay Blake, a bartender at SoFi Stadium. She said she and her coworkers want higher pay for big ticket events. According to her union, Unite Here Local 11, there's precedent for this. At Dodger Stadium, union concession workers got double pay when they worked last year's World Series. The union is bargaining with Legends Global, the company that runs concessions at SoFi Stadium. Kurt Peterson, a co-president for Unite Here Local 11, said the company hasn't moved far enough on pay.
27: Gas prices and rent are skyrocketing, and we need a wage that will allow them to live, and the company is falling short of that.
16: In a statement to NPR, Legends Global said that it is, quote, committed to reaching a fair agreement through good faith negotiations. It isn't clear what plans are in place if workers decide to strike. Pay isn't the workers' only concern. They're worried about possible immigration enforcement during the World Cup. ICE, Immigration and Customs Enforcement, says it will play a key role in tournament security. Peterson, the union co-president, said workers want the right to walk off the job without reprisal if they feel unsafe because of ICE's presence.
27: We know that ICE will be there, and if they act as they have and continue to do, then our members need to be able to protect themselves.
16: FIFA says it isn't involved in the contract dispute at SoFi Stadium. The stadium workers and their employer will return to the bargaining table today. For NPR News, I'm Libby Rainey in Los Angeles.
2: And in DeKalb, I'm Jason Krigier. Former 60 Minutes correspondent Scott Pelley explained to the New York Times why he felt he had to speak up in his first extended interview since being fired by CBS.
4: We have people who've been installed in these jobs who, through no fault of their own, have no experience in television. 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And there's a subtle political bias that I've never seen at 60 Minutes before or at CBS News before.
2: We'll have more on the ongoing upheaval at CBS. 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
5: As climate change worsens, protecting a threatened species' natural habitat, like the frosted flatwood salamander, isn't always enough. So some ecologists are collecting and hatching its eggs in captivity to give them a greater chance of survival.
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2: 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So Sally Jones of Caledonia, thank you for making sure that there's news, blues, and, well, everything else in between right here on 89.5 WNIJ.
18: Live from NPR News in Washington, I'm Dave Mattingly. Iran says it's halting further attacks against Israel. The announcement follows an exchange of fire Iran says was sparked by Israeli attacks targeting Hezbollah in Beirut's southern suburbs. Iran fired ballistic missiles at Israel, and Israel responded by attacking Iranian military targets. Earlier today, President Trump had called on both countries to stop shooting immediately. The House is expected to take up a couple of measures this week. One of them is a bill to fund federal immigration enforcement for the next 3 years. NPR's Eric McDaniel says the measure cleared the Senate late last week.
19: The $70 billion in immigration enforcement money was first delayed by President Trump's push for $1 billion in Secret Service money for his ballroom project. That push failed. Then the money was held up by his fund to give taxpayer bucks to folks who claim they've been victimized by the government. That's currently on hold due to a court decision, though Trump says he hopes to revive it. House Republicans intend to send this immigration enforcement deal, passed by the Senate Friday, to the White House sometime this week. Then on to their next challenge, renewing Section 702 of the Foreign Intelligence Surveillance Act, which lets the government collect foreigners' communications abroad. That fight got complicated, though, when Trump named a controversial pick to be acting director of national intelligence. Lawmakers have until Friday to work it out. Eric McDaniel, NPR News, Washington.
18: This is NPR News from Washington. Police in Ohio say they're still looking for suspects following Saturday's shooting at a street festival in Toledo's historic district. The gunfire left 12 people injured. The deputy police chief says it appears at least two people fired weapons, likely at each other. NPR's Allison Aubrey reports on some of the latest devices designed to help people boost bone health and muscle mass.
20: Vibration plates have gained popularity as a way to mimic some of the effects of exercise. The low-intensity vibrations produce mechanical signals that lead to some of the same effects that happen when our muscles contract. The devices are marketed as helping everything from lymphatic drainage to muscle strength, but the evidence is limited. The FDA has only approved one vibration device, a belt, to help slow the loss of bone strength in women with osteopenia. Dr. Eric Asher of Northwell Health in New York recommends healthy habits for bone health, including weight-bearing exercise, calcium and vitamin D, staying hydrated, and good sleep. His message to most patients who want to use a vibration device?
23: It might help. It can't hurt.
20: But it's not a panacea. Allison Aubrey, NPR News.
18: Gasoline prices in the U.S. continue their steady decline. AAA says regular is now averaging $4.16 a gallon. The price is down 16 cents in the last week and 38 cents in the last month. I'm Dave Mattingly in Washington.
2: And in DeKalb, I'm Jason Kregear. This is WNIJ News. 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Still to come here on Morning Edition, Turning Point USA held their annual Women's Leadership Summit over the weekend, and some feel the summit may have revealed a fracturing of the movement that helped elect President Trump in 2024. We'll have more on that story in 11 minutes at 7:45 on Listener Supported 89.5 and WNIJ.org. It's 7:34 on this Monday morning.
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0: It's Morning Edition from NPR News. I'm Michelle Martin in Washington, D.C.
21: And I'm A. Martinez in Culver City, California. African health officials are warning that the current Ebola outbreak in the Democratic Republic of Congo is spreading faster than any other in history.
0: The Africa Centers for Disease Control and Prevention says the pace of spread is even outstripping the early trajectory of the 2014 West Africa epidemic. Health workers at the epicenter are still operating with limited resources as aid agencies scramble to contain the outbreak.
21: Reporter Emmett Livingstone is in the DRC capital of Kinshasa. Emmett, tell us just how bad the situation is.
7: The situation is pretty bad, and health workers are still fighting an uphill battle to bring this outbreak under control. Since it was declared on May 15th, confirmed cases of Ebola have spread across a wide expanse. Ituri, a province in eastern Congo about the size of West Virginia, is the epicenter of the outbreak, with about 94% of recorded cases in Congo. And according to Congolese health authorities, the virus has now spread to half of the province's health zones. Now, it's hard to gauge the scale of this crisis, but there are clues that suggest it's much larger than the official figures suggest. Over the weekend, 71 new cases were confirmed across three provinces in eastern Congo. And this jump, according to Congolese health authorities, showed that there is, quote, rapid and ongoing community transmission. The Congolese government has stopped publishing figures on the total number of suspected cases, but aid officials say that they suspect them to be in the thousands.
21: Wow. How's the health response going?
7: So there's a massive international effort to stop the spread of the virus that's underway, with financing from the US, the EU, UN, and NGOs. But according to health workers, this is still really in its early days. Ituri has been decimated by decades of conflict, and its health infrastructure is extremely weak. In Mongwalu, the town the worst hit by the virus, NGOs have started building new treatment facilities from the ground up in order to handle the number of cases. So at the moment, in some instances, Ebola patients are turning up to hospitals that are essentially construction sites. And another massive challenge is isolating suspected Ebola cases and also contact tracing. According to the latest figures, health workers are only managing to trace the contacts of about 40% of the confirmed cases in Ituri. Dozens of people have also left treatment centers and returned to their communities. But there is some good news. Testing capacity, which was a huge problem in the initial weeks of the outbreak, has recently improved.
21: And some people are being healed, though.
7: Right. So some people are recovering from Ebola. On Saturday, Peter Stafford, an American doctor who had contracted Ebola in eastern Congo and was evacuated to Germany, was released from a medical facility after repeated negative tests. Inside Congo, too, some patients are getting better. Health authorities said that over the weekend, three new people had been healed, bringing the total number to 12. And what this shows is that the virus isn't necessarily a death sentence. It's still extremely dangerous, but the species of Ebola virus that's circulating appears to have a slightly lower mortality rate than more common variants. Experts are saying that the chances of recovery are much higher if patients seek appropriate medical care early. But really, that's the whole problem in a nutshell, access to appropriate medical care.
21: All right, that's Emmett Livingstone in Kinshasa. Emmett, thank you very much.
7: Thank you.
0: Scott Pelley is speaking out again after he was fired after decades at CBS News. Last week, he was fired from 60 Minutes, the network's most prestigious and profitable news show. In an interview posted yesterday, Pelley spoke of the disputes and confrontations at the show and told the New York Times that CBS News is on fire.
4: We have people who have been installed in these jobs who, through no fault of their own, have no experience in television. It's not their fault, but they don't know what they're doing. And there's a subtle political bias that I've never seen at 60 Minutes before. And so, or at CBS News before.
0: NPR's David Folkenflik has been reporting this out, and he's with us now from Los Angeles. Good morning, David.
8: Good morning, Michelle.
0: So tell us more about what Scott Pelley had to say.
8: Well, part of what's specific about what Pelley had to say was that he's saying after a staff meeting in which he laid into the new executive producer of the program, longtime veteran who had led the show, and two correspondents had been fired, he said he still hoped to have a path to stay at the show, despite making really tough words to his new boss and to the new editor-in-chief of the network. And he said that the president of the network, Tom Cebrowski, made clear he was going to be fired, regardless of his desire to stay on. I've had a couple of folks at CBS, they weren't authorized to talk about internal matters publicly, but they told me that Pelley's account is not right, and that Cebrowski did try to offer him a way to stay. And if that's true, it raises the idea that Pelley either didn't hear it or didn't want it. Pelley tells NPR that's a lie.
0: And to the question of political bias, he pointed to a specific example involving a story in Minneapolis. What did he say about that?
8: Well, this is particularly important because it echoes complaints from the two other fired correspondents, Sharon Alfonsi and Cecilia Vega. He talks about particularly saying that editor-in-chief Barry Weiss wanted to portray Renee Good, who was shot and killed by an immigration officer, as driving her car toward or at him. In fact, as NPR and CBS and others have reported, the video doesn't show that.
0: And what does CBS have to say about that in particular and more broadly about the complaint that the new leadership is putting their thumb on the scale?
8: Well, and this is a point of particular sensitivity because Barry Weiss came to CBS from being an opinion journalist, first at the New York Times and then after creating the Free Press, a views and news site that's sort of from the center right and believes that the press is often biased against President Trump. The network said essentially this was part of editorial back and forth without political motivation. And the network said not everything she raised made it in the final piece. They've also more broadly dismissed and rejected the allegations of bias from Alfonsi and Vega that had been made previously.
0: Well, you know, news executives do make changes to their programs when they take over all the time, but remind us about why this is being seen as so different.
8: So Barry Weiss didn't arrive at the network in a vacuum. She was hired by David Ellison, who with his father, Larry Ellison, took over the company last summer. They have become real allies of President Trump, and they need his support to take over the much larger Warner Brothers Discovery company, despite antitrust concerns. Let's not forget Warner Brothers Discovery, you know, owns HBO, Warner Brothers Studios, and of course, CNN. And Barry Weiss really lopped off the leadership of 60 Minutes at a time. Its ratings were up. Its digital traffic was way up. And there was no real description to folks of why this happened. I think that it set both 60 Minutes and the larger news division in upheaval.
0: And what about the show's new boss, Nick Bilton? Where is he in all this?
8: Well, he's been working to patch things up. And after something of a charm offensive, the three remaining correspondents acted in unison. That's Leslie Stahl, Bill Whitaker, John Wertheim. They received promises from him that the show would remain independent from any political bias or interference. And they said to Bilton, you have to say that publicly. And he did. And in the meantime, they said, okay, we're going to hold him to these promises he's made publicly. And we want to save the show, three of only formerly seven correspondents left, and to protect jobs of their producers.
0: And what do you think is going to happen next?
8: Well, I think we should underscore this is all fluid. It's fluid for the presence of the three remaining correspondents. It's fluid for Barry Weiss's status at CBS under the Ellison. And it's fluid for the Ellison's efforts to take over the parent company of CNN.
0: That is NPR's David Folkenflik. David, thank you.
8: You bet.
21: 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It is 7:43 on this Monday. I'm Jason Krigier. Across the U.S., hospitals in rural communities are facing the risk of closure. The mayor of Thomasville, Alabama, reveals why the only local hospital in his city was forced to shutter after only a few years of operation. All of that, plus all the morning's business news in 9 minutes at 7:52 from the Marketplace Morning Report.
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2: 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And thank you. Looks like a spattering of rain and thunderstorms across our listening area this morning, depending on where you're at. Definitely humid across the board, it looks like. 71 degrees. We're looking for a high around 80 today, with chances for showers and thunderstorms throughout the day. Tonight, chance of showers and thunderstorms, too. We'll have a low of 70. 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
2: The 21st begins this morning at 11. And that is after 1A. Hey, if you're going to be out in the Pecatonica area, or if you're in that area and you're looking for something to do on Thursday, this Thursday, June 11th, I'll be over there at Rosie's Coffee Company at 11 a.m. to do a little listening. Yes, the good kind, not the selective kind that my wife tells me I'm very guilty of. 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Do you have a lot of them? Yeah, you could see them in person. That is this Thursday, Rosie's Coffee Company. 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Click on Coffee Stops. We'll have a check of sports here in 5 minutes on WNIJ.
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21: It's Morning Edition from NPR News. I'm A. Martinez.
0: And I'm Michelle Martin. Good morning. Turning Point USA, the conservative group now headed by Erica Kirk, widow of the late Charlie Kirk, has just wrapped up their annual Women's Leadership Summit in San Antonio. Over the weekend, more than 2,000 young female conservatives listened to speeches and discussions from online influencers. Madeline Peltz is a journalist who's covered this event for the last few years. She's also author of a forthcoming book on the conservative movement. And she's with us now to tell us more about it. Madeline, good morning. Thanks for joining us.
23: Good morning. Thank you for having me.
0: As I mentioned, Turning Point USA was led by Erica Kirk's husband, Charlie, until his assassination last year. What was Erica's message for the young women gathered there?
23: Erica Kirk spoke out against modern feminism, saying that being a woman is about supporting and complementing men through marriage, not competing with them in career. She advocates for young women to follow what she calls biblical womanhood. But her remarks were quickly overshadowed by a heckler who said Erica Kirk protects pedophiles before she was removed. And though the audience rallied behind her, she struggled to get through the rest of her speech and tears were falling down her face.
0: What was it? I don't think I understand that. Like, what was she talking about? Or does it matter?
23: Well, the organization has faced an onslaught of conspiracy theories ever since its founder was assassinated in September of last year through a campaign led by Candace Owens, who was one of Charlie Kirk's best friends, has smeared Erica Kirk, saying wild conspiracy theories as far as connections to Jeffrey Epstein, connections to the national security state, and a lot of these conspiracy theories have proliferated throughout the public.
0: I see. So what were some of the other main speakers and what was their message? Was it similar to Erica Kirk's?
23: Yes, another speaker was an influencer named Alex Clark. She's very popular with conservative young women. She's the host of Culture Apothecary, Turning Point's health and wellness podcast associated with the Make America Healthy Again movement. Clark, over the last few years, has faced criticism for telling young women they should be getting married and planning a family even before they graduate high school, despite herself being unmarried and childless over the age of 30. And this year, she used her remarks to announce her engagement.
0: Okay. So what would you say was the main issue that came up during the summit? Or was this just the overall theme, is that sort of directing young women into a particular life course?
23: That's definitely the overall theme. Over the last couple of years, Turning Point's outreach to young women has coalesced around the Make America Healthy Again movement. But over the last year, since the new Trump administration, a growing wedge has developed between this constituency and the administration. So while last year was really a victory lap for MAHA, this year there is a lot of divide that sort of put it at the back of the themes. And as a result, they sort of fell back on typical conservative talking points.

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1: At timberlakeplayhouse.org. I got it right that time. Earlier in the morning, I felt like a real troglodyte mispronouncing that. You know, I've always shorthanded it too, Les Mis, and simple enough. The internet, so nice for things just to look up. Make me sound good. That's basically what I put in. Tell me about the play. Anyway, on this 8th day of June, on this Monday, this is a good one. If you just want to reconnect or you haven't talked to a couple of your buddies in a while, it's National Best Friends Day. So my buddy John and I actually shoot the breeze frequently. And if anything, maybe we should take a day off so our wives are like, are you guys texting each other again? Oh, give it a break. Heard that a few times. All right, anyway, in sports, Philly 9, White Sox 5. Sox are off today. The Giants got the Cubs in 10 innings last night, 2-1. Cubs also off today. Some other baseball scores from yesterday. Peoria 3, the Beloit Skycarp 1. Independent ball. Joliet 4, the Windy City Thunderbolts 2. Kane County Cougars fell 9-2 to the Cleburne Railroaders. Rockford Rivets defeated the Waterloo Bucks 9-2. They'll host the Richmond Flying Mummies tonight. Wonderful. Game 3 of the NBA Finals is tonight from Madison Square Garden in New York. You want to see something astronomical? Go on over and check out some of what the ticket prices will be for the floor seats. No joke, like $53,000. But I bet the Garden will be rocking as the Knicks take on San Antonio this evening. This is WNIJ.
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2: From Marketplace, I'm Kimberly Adams. We'll get to Alabama in a moment, but first, a quick check of the numbers. The FTSE in London is up almost 14 points. Dow, S&P, and NASDAQ futures are also up, with the Dow futures up about 165 points. Oil prices spiked earlier this morning, but have since retreated a bit, with Brent crude now trading at almost $92 a barrel after Israel and Iran escalated their conflict, trading strikes on regional targets. According to the Center for Healthcare Quality and Payment Reform, there are about 700 hospitals at risk of closure in rural communities around the U.S. 25 of those hospitals are in Alabama, a state already familiar with that risk and what happens to a community when it becomes reality. So this is wild. There's still the paper on the exam chair. It's almost as if we're walking through just early in the morning before it's about to open. This is the Thomasville Regional Medical Center, or perhaps we should say was, because right now, the bright reception areas, brand new surgery facilities, and the only in-house MRI machine for dozens of miles are all empty.
4: Good morning, Mr. Mayor. Nice to meet you.
5: Nice to meet you.
4: Thank you so much for meeting us today. I appreciate it.
2: Sheldon Day, the mayor of Thomasville, is our tour guide. We're about an hour and a half north of Mobile in Alabama's 7th Congressional District, an area with some of the lowest life expectancies in the entire country, which is why Day says Thomasville needs its hospital.
5: We have a primary care clinic here with all the bells and whistles. We were the only hospital in the region that did 3D digital mammograms. The only thing you're missing is patients.
2: The medical center closed in 2024, less than 5 years after it opened. The COVID-19 pandemic was a major factor. Like so many hospitals around the country, Thomasville Regional shut down elective and non-essential care, which the mayor says made up something like 75% of the patient volume here. But when the hospital was open, there were also patients like this one.
5: We had a young lady who had a heart condition. Basically, one of her aorta tore.
2: Mm.
5: And they brought her here. Any other hospital would not have been able to see what we saw, but because our advanced diagnostics, they had a surgery team waiting on her as soon as she got to a facility in Mobile, and her life was saved. Today, she's got two children, active family here in our community.

0: business owners in our community. And that's just one example. If she had had that last month while this hospital was closed, she would have died.
1: I'm sorry to ask this, but how many members of your community do you think you may have lost because of this?
0: It's hard to tell. We've done the best we could do.
2: Mayor Day has given dozens of tours to prospective buyers and media over the last couple of years, trying to get the hospital reopened. But the financial headwinds facing rural healthcare in the U.S. are made up of more than just the lingering impact of COVID. And those headwinds are getting more intense because of recent federal policy decisions, cuts to Medicaid, increased work requirements, disappearing subsidies. In Alabama, the State Hospital Association says more than 80% of rural hospitals are operating at a loss.
0: Many of the buyers that looked at the facility, they absolutely were foaming at the mouth to buy it, and then they go work the numbers and they go, I don't think we're going to do it.
2: In a moment, we'll hear more about the town's efforts to get the hospital up and running again.
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2: Let's return now to Alabama. Despite the tough math facing rural hospitals everywhere, Mayor Day does have a solid sales pitch.
0: It's ready to go. I mean, that's one thing I think that is attractive to people who are looking and considering purchasing the facility here.
1: Everything is so new. I see the hand sanitizers and soap is still stocked.
0: They've put probably in the neighborhood of about $100,000 a month to maintain the facilities.
2: Plus, the hospital is a bargain. The mayor says the price tag is around a fifth of what it would cost to build and open a similar facility today, about $12 million instead of something like $60 million. But Thomasville is being very careful about finding the right buyer.
0: There are a lot of folks going around, basically bottom feeders, trying to, you know, collect up a bunch of rural hospitals, and many of them are buying them, converting them to rural emergency hospitals, which they get a better reimbursement, but you do not have the same level of care.
2: And reopening also means rehiring. The mayor says more than 100 jobs were lost when the hospital closed.
0: Many of the folks who were here want to come back. We talked about the other facilities in our area beginning to convert to rural emergency hospital, where that means they're not doing med-surg anymore. Some of those nurses will want to come here. We had people that worked here for 3 weeks without a salary because they wanted to make a difference here.
2: And the need clearly remains. The facilities manager told us sometimes people still drive up to the hospital during emergencies before the signs on the locked doors to the ER inform them they have to take their crisis somewhere else.
0: Anywhere I go, the number one question is, tell me about the hospital, any progress. The multiple stories that I have are people who, hey, we're thinking about moving back home, but we need health care for mama. Mm. Or just recently had a minister in our community where her husband has a lot of health issues. And the number one reason they're leaving is because they gotta have access to a higher level of care for him.
2: Over the next week, we're going to share more about how changes in federal policy show up in rural health care and what that means for the economy wherever you are. You can follow our coverage through our Marketplace Morning Report podcast or on marketplace.org. I'm Kimberly Adams with the Marketplace Morning Report. 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
5: A great- growing right-wing movement believes our society's problems come from advances in women's rights. For the next If You Can Keep It, our series on U.S. democracy, we look at masculinism. Its most popular influencers include Secretary of Defense Pete Hegseth's pastor, and its ideas have gained traction in MAGA Republican circles. What the rise of masculinism means for U.S. politics, next time on 1A.
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6: Good morning. Israel has struck a Beirut suburb, ending a U.S. brokered ceasefire between Israel and Lebanon, renewed just last week. So how do Sunday's airstrikes complicate the peace process between the U.S. and Iran? It's Morning Edition from NPR News.
4: 71 degrees at 8 a.m. on this Monday. Good morning. WNIJ News in 3 minutes.
6: After losing multiple lawsuits, President Trump is abandoning his makeover of the Kennedy Center. I'm A. Martinez.
7: And I'm Michelle Martin. We talk with a former curator about the future of the performing arts complex after a tumultuous year. We're also asking, do political scandals matter anymore? Plus, the winners of this year's Tony Awards. It is Monday, June 8th. On this day in 1949, George Orwell's dystopian novel 1984 was published in the United States with its ominous message that who controls the past controls the future, and who controls the present controls the past. News is next.
8: Live from NPR News in Washington, I'm Korva Coleman. Iran says it's halting further attacks on Israel for now. This comes as President Trump says Israel and Iran are, quote, looking to do an immediate ceasefire. He wrote online that final negotiations on ending the war with Iran are proceeding, quote, subject to ignorance or stupidity getting in its way. NPR's Aya Batrawi has more.
9: Iran's armed forces say Israel has, quote, learned a lesson and said it was suspending further attacks. It follows Iran saying it launched missiles at Israeli air bases late Sunday and early Monday in response to an Israeli attack on Lebanon's capital, Beirut, where the Iran-backed Hezbollah has offices. Israel says its air force struck back, hitting targets in Iran, including a petrochemical plant. The fighting threatened to reignite and widen a war President Trump is trying to end. Yemen's Houthis say that as part of the, quote, axis of resistance, they too fired a missile barrage at sensitive Israeli sites near Tel Aviv on Monday. Aya Batrawi, NPR News, Dubai.
8: British Prime Minister Keir Starmer says he wants the United Kingdom to become the first country in the world where it's impossible for children to take, share, or view nude images on their devices. In a speech today, Starmer issued a threat to big tech companies such as Apple and Google. NPR's Lauren Freyer reports from London.
10: The British government says 91% of online child sex abuse stems from images taken by the children themselves. British law requires tech companies to remove illegal content, including child pornography. But Prime Minister Starmer now wants them to go a step further and introduce device controls that detect and block anyone under 18 from sending or receiving sexually explicit images.
11: Because when it comes to the safety of our children, standing by is not an option.
10: If tech companies don't comply within 3 months, Starmer says he'll introduce legislation to force them to. Companies could face fines and tech bosses could be held criminally liable. Lauren Freyer, NPR News, London.
8: A second case of the new world screwworm has been confirmed at a Texas ranch. The federal government is working to eradicate the parasitic fly. From Texas Public Radio in San Antonio, Jerry Clayton reports, some ranchers want more.
12: On Christian Biedenharn's family's ranch about 2 hours south of San Antonio, he says they're hoping for swift action from the U.S. government to produce more sterile flies, which trick the wild insects into wasting their one chance at reproduction.
13: We need those quarantine zones, and we need funding as fast as possible. And we kind of need all the above strategies right now, just given what seems to be a delay in getting production and volumes online.
12: Agriculture Commissioner Sid Miller last week criticized the USDA for what he called a slow, bureaucratic, and incomplete response to the threat. Texas Governor Greg Abbott announced last week he's expanding a statewide disaster declaration. I'm Jerry Clayton in San Antonio.
8: It's NPR.
4: And this is WNIJ. I'm Jason Krigier. Tax incentives for data centers will be halted in Illinois July 1st. Governor J.B. Pritzker announced on Friday he directed the Illinois Department of Commerce and Economic Opportunity to suspend the tax incentives. The increases have been in place as part of bipartisan legislation signed by Pritzker in 2019. Pritzker called on lawmakers to pass comprehensive reforms in the veto session after they failed to pass a massive reform on data centers before the end of the legislative session last week. The bill would have required data centers to pay for and supply their own renewable energy and report water use. A union leader says a Trump administration hold on wind farms is costing jobs and economic development in central Illinois. Dane Simpson directs the Great Plains Laborers Employers Cooperation and Education Trust. Simpson says the longer the stoppage on Federal Aviation Administration and War Department permits lasts, the bigger the impact.
14: We're going to see wind farms being built in 2026 and probably a little bit in 2027. But a majority of the projects in Illinois, you're not going to see come to fruition in 2028 and 2029.
4: Simpson says the delays are affecting hundreds of union jobs in seven counties in central Illinois and $2 billion in development. This month is Elder Abuse Awareness Month, and a DeKalb organization will host an event to raise awareness for those in need. Yvonne Booz reports.
15: Christy Coulter is the supervisor at Elder Care Services. She says there are several types of abuse that elders face.
16: Locally, there's a lot of financial abuse, so financial exploitation. There's passive neglect, so where people are unintentionally causing somebody to not receive what they're needing.
15: There's also emotional, sexual, and physical abuse. Coulter says the abuse is often done by someone the older adult knows. The annual awareness walk takes place June 15th, which is also World Elder Abuse Day. It starts at DeKalb's Northwestern Medicine Health and Wellness Center at 11 a.m. and ends at 1 p.m. Registration can be completed at the nonprofit's website. I'm Yvonne Booz.
4: 71 degrees at 8:07 on this Monday morning, with some showers and thunderstorms popping up across our listening area. We'll have chances for those throughout the day and a high around 80. 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
17: On the next Fresh Air, in celebration of the 15th anniversary of the Tony Award-winning musical The Book of Mormon, the two original stars, Andrew Rannells and Josh Gad, will make guest appearances in a Broadway revival. We'll talk to both of them about the show and how it changed their lives. They're both really funny, on and off stage. 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
19: It's Morning Edition from NPR News. I'm Michelle Martin in Washington, D.C.
6: And Amy Martinez in Culver City, California. Israeli strikes in Lebanon and Iran and Iranian attacks on Israel are threatening to plunge the Middle East back into an all-out war.
19: Iran launched rounds of missiles toward Israel, and Israel struck central and western Iran early Monday following an Israeli attack on Hezbollah targets in the Lebanese capital. This morning, President Trump posted on social media that Israel and Iran must, quote, immediately stop shooting, unquote.
6: NPR's Jane Arraf joins us from Beirut. Jane, there was supposed to be a ceasefire. Now what we have is a lot of fast-moving military developments.
20: Absolutely. There were sirens sounding in Israel this morning after attacks both by Yemen's Houthi rebels, which are Iranian allies, and Iranian missiles being launched. Iran said it targeted two Israeli military bases, it said, in retaliation for Israeli strikes on Iranian radar sites. And Israel said it hit an Iranian petrochemical plant. Iran then said it hit an Israeli petrochemical plant in retaliation. And meanwhile, in Lebanon, Israel kept up attacks in the south of the country, including Sunday in the southern city of Tyre.
6: So there's been a U.S. brokered ceasefire in place since April, although there have been sporadic attacks. So what prompted this escalation?
20: Well, the background is that this war in Lebanon is part of a wider Iran-U.S. deal. Now, Iran insists on a ceasefire in Lebanon, where Israel has occupied parts of the south, and where it's fighting Iran-backed militant group Hezbollah. So Iran warned that it saw any strikes by Israel on the southern suburbs of Beirut, where it has offices, as a red line. And last night, Israel struck an apartment building there, killing two people. Israel retaliated with this wave of strikes.
6: Jane, you've just returned from southern Lebanon this morning. What's happening there?
20: Well, we went to Tyre to see the damage and to see how remaining residents are coping. Israel 2 weeks ago warned almost the entire city, and that's one of Lebanon's biggest cities, to leave along with surrounding villages. It left just the tip of Tyre, a section of the ancient city with a large Christian population, exempt from the warnings. When we were there, we saw some of the destroyed areas, apartment buildings leveled by airstrikes. And in another place, there was an entire block with nothing standing. Those are in neighborhoods that are still under threat. But despite that, some people, many of them elderly or disabled, are still there. They're trying to live in those areas. And as for Tyre itself, a thriving coastal city, there were new airstrikes in the city, other parts of the city, which meant that more people flooded into the old part, displaced families setting up tents on the beach, just outside luxury hotels and fancy restaurants.
6: What are you looking for next, Jane?
20: Well, this could still widen even more. Yemen says it will target Israeli assets in the Red Sea, which would affect the crucial Suez Canal shipping channel. Iran-backed groups in Iraq that the Iraqi government is trying to rein in will also likely join. And the Iranian foreign ministry spokesman says this increases their distrust of the U.S. And President Trump told Fox News on Sunday that Israel had not coordinated the strikes in Lebanon with the U.S. And he said, "I'm not happy about it."
6: As NPR's Jane Arraf from Beirut, thank you very much.
20: Thank you.
19: Randa Sleem is with us now to give us her take on how the exchange of fire between Israel and Iran could impact future peace talks between Washington and Tehran. She leads the Middle East program at the Stimson Center, which is a nonpartisan U.S. think tank. Randa Sleem, thank you so much for joining us once again.
3: Good morning. Good to be with you.
19: So these strikes between Israel and Iran are the first they've exchanged since the ceasefire went into effect since April. You know, this isn't the first time that Israel has attacked targets in Lebanon and near Beirut in response to Hezbollah attacks. Why do you think Tehran decided to retaliate this time?
3: I think there is a wider context, is that there are now ongoing negotiations between Iran and Israel over a memorandum of understanding that will allow eventually the opening of the Strait of Hormuz, and that will lead toward the path of negotiation on Iran nuclear file. And this negotiation are stalled. And so part of this, the timing of the attack by Iran is partly due to putting pressure on the United States, especially the U.S. president, to move forward on the negotiation with about the MOU. But the second factor is that Iran is trying to keep promises it made to its proxy ally Hezbollah in Lebanon when they joined the war on March 2nd in support of Iran and in retaliation for the killing of the late supreme leader. The Hezbollah was promised support by Iran, and until now, this support has not materialized. And there was already some dismay, discontent within Hezbollah and within the supports of Hezbollah that Iran is not keeping up its promise. And in fact, right after the attack by Iran, in which they said they are retaliating against the attack by Israel on southern suburbs, you see a senior Iranian official post promise kept.
19: So do you think that this exchange of fire complicates plans for a final peace deal at this point? I mean, taking your point that you think in part the intention here is to actually pressure toward movement here, does this complicate the plans here? Does it seem likely that all-out war will resume?
3: I mean, it does complicate. Iran from the beginning, you know, during in the prelude to the negotiation for the ceasefire in April, they were insisted and the Pakistani mediator supported them that a ceasefire should cover all fronts, and by meaning, you know, what's happening in the Gulf region between U.S., Israel on one hand and Iran, and also the Hezbollah Israel front. The American administration has been pushing, saying, no, They are not related. Israel is not party to the negotiations between the U.S. and Iran. And what's happening in Lebanon should not be included as part of the negotiation. And that's why they have been pushing for this separate direct negotiation between Israel and Lebanon, which concluded a few days ago, toward to achieve a ceasefire and to achieve some kind of non-aggression pact in the long term. And Iran is saying no. No, the ceasefire is included, includes Lebanon, includes Hezbollah, and what they are trying to do now is to reinforce these terms of engagement, which they thought were part of the original ceasefire deal they struck with the U.S. on April.
19: What do you think? What do you think? Do you think a peace deal with Iran can be negotiated without addressing the Israeli-Hezbollah conflict? Can you actually unwind those two?
3: I don't think so. I think now with this attack, now they are linked, and it's going to be hard to separate them. Despite efforts both by the United States and by the Israelis, but also by the Lebanese government. Remember, I mean, Hezbollah entered this war in support of Iran without any kind of coordination with the Lebanese government. And the Lebanese president recently made a CNN interview in which he said, you know, we are responsible for this. We are responsible for negotiating the end to this war between Lebanon and Israel, and that Iran should not be involved in this. And so, but this latest burst, this latest attack, I think, makes it increasingly difficult to delink them going forward.
19: And before we let you go, I only have about 30 seconds here, and I realize that's not enough time, but how much of a gap do you think there is between President Trump and the Israeli Prime Minister Benjamin Netanyahu?
3: You know, it's always hard to tell, you know, who. Well, I mean, I don't know if it is a good cop, bad cop technique, but I think increasingly, as the war protracts, Mr. Trump is getting bored with this war. He wants to end it. And he sees his objectives to end the war are starting to diverge with Mr. Netanyahu's objective of keeping the war on and keeping Israel on a war path. And I think this is where the space or where the gap is going to start now affecting how we engage with this war.
19: That's Rhonda Sleem. She's the Middle East Program Lead at the Stimson Center. Ms. Sleem, thank you so much for joining us once again.
3: Thank you.
6: Pope Leo XIV made history this morning as the first head of the Roman Catholic Church to address Spain's parliament. The Pope is on his third day of a week-long visit to Spain, Leo's first trip to a European Union country outside Italy. As Megan Williams reports, the visit comes as Spain is divided over migration, corruption scandals, and the Catholic Church's handling of clergy abuse.
1: Pope Leo got a rock star reception on his first European trip outside Italy. Hundreds of thousands of young people packed a Madrid prayer vigil Saturday. Then on Sunday, organizers said more than a million people filled the streets around Cibeles Square for an outdoor mass, waving and pressing forward in the hot sun for a glimpse of Leo standing in his open white Pope mobile. His first message in Spain set the theme of the visit.
21: Invito a todos, por amor a la verdad.
1: He urged people to set aside divisive and polarizing narratives and warned leaders against fanning the flames of polarization. The speech delivered Saturday before King Felipe at Madrid's Royal Palace landed in a country split over immigration, regional identity, and Prime Minister Pedro Sanchez's socialist-led government. Sunday brought a lighter moment. At a Madrid event on culture, sport, and business, Leo listened as actor Antonio Banderas praised the church's role in the arts.
22: No tememos equivocarnos al decir que la iglesia,
1: saying the Catholic Church has been the greatest producer of art in the history of humankind. Leo then warned about the power of words and images.
23: En los varios sectores de la actividad humana, debemos cuidar el lenguaje que se utiliza.
1: Communication is never neutral, he said. It can wound or heal, sow division or awake hope. Today, that message moved to Spain's deeply divided parliament, where migration is another flashpoint. Sanchez's government has defended plans to legalize potentially hundreds of thousands of migrants already working and living in Spain without authorization. Leo met migrants and homeless people on Saturday. Later this week, he travels to the Canary Islands, where many West African migrants arrive after dangerous Atlantic crossings. For NPR News, I'm Megan Williams in Rome.
4: And in DeKalb, I'm Jason Kregear. This is WNIJ News. It's 8:19 on this Monday. Thank you for being with us. Let's go to something entertainment-ish, we'll say. Harpo Marx, the silent Marx brother, can finally be heard speaking.
0: Believe it or not, I'm going to talk.
4: The recording from 1964 was recently discovered by an archivist, and we'll listen to it in 6 minutes at 8:25.
2: As climate change worsens, protecting a threatened species' natural habitat, like the frosted flatwood salamander, isn't always enough. So some ecologists are collecting and hatching its eggs in captivity to give them a greater chance of survival.
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4: Join us this afternoon at 3. Goes till 7 this evening with host Susan Stevens. 72 degrees, and we'll have some showers and thunderstorms popping up all over our listening area today. Pretty humid out there. We'll get up to about 80 for a high. Chance of showers and thunderstorms tonight, too, with a low of 70. 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
6: 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I'm A. Martinez.
19: And I'm Michelle Martin. Good morning. Now, if you listen to this program on the regular, and we hope you do, then you know that Marketplace Morning Report airs in one of our hours depending on your local station. The radio show and podcast now has a new host, Kimberly Adams, and she is with us now to talk about her new gig. Good morning. Congratulations.
26: Good morning. Thank you.
19: So you were previously Marketplace's senior Washington correspondent, covering the intersection of politics and the economy in the nation's capital. You were host of the Marketplace podcast, Make Me Smart. How do you think that prepared you for this new job?
26: Well, it's so funny because it feels like politics is the economy these days. So you can't really report on one without the other. And especially when it comes to the decisions that happen in the nation's capital and how they filter down to people's everyday lives and how we spend our money and how much things cost, it's certainly top of mind for everyone. And on Make Me Smart, we really tried to dig deep into topics that would help people have smarter, casual conversations about the things in the news without it being overwhelming. And so I'm hoping to bring that energy to the morning show, since we're all caffeinated this time of morning anyway.
19: Speak for yourself. So, you know, Kimberly, I recall that you were an early bloomer. Is that a real word? You got your start in journalism early. You've been working part-time as a journalist since you were in high school. What got you the journalism bug?
26: Yeah, I started when I was about 16 years old with an internship at a local TV station and studied journalism in college and then bopped around the world a few times and then came back and landed in public radio. But I realized, I think, pretty early on that journalism was really a way to not only get to talk to interesting people and do interesting things, but potentially help my own community, and whether that be my local community or the global community, be more informed about the things we encounter every day and hopefully make smarter decisions and, you know, figure out a way to be more informed citizens of our democracy.
19: It sounds like you were kind of a public service journalist before that was a thing.
26: I try. But I think that journalism has always been that for many of us, and yourself included. It just, we've been using it as a way to try to make sure, especially folks in our country who maybe don't have regular access to the best information, are able to learn about things in a way that's accessible to them.
19: I do want to mention, you've also been a foreign correspondent. Can you just name one story that really made an impact on you?
26: When I was covering the aftermath of the Egyptian Revolution, I remember interviewing a woman who had opened up a women's-only gym on the outskirts of Cairo, and she had saved, and she'd worked so hard to set this up. And then as the lead-up to the coup happened and the military crackdown began, she had to shut down her gym. And she walked me through it, and I remember it still smelled of lavender. And it was just a perfect example of how what's happening in politics domestically or globally filters down into the economy in so many ways.
19: Before I let you go really fast, how do you think you're going to make this new hosting role yours?
26: I'm going to try to just be friendly with people. David, my predecessor, was extremely friendly also, but I want to just make it a little less anxious. The economy can be anxiety-inducing enough. I want to try to bring a little bit more calm to it all.
19: I think we will all appreciate that. That's Kimberly Adams, the new host of Marketplace Morning Report. You can hear her on marketplace.org or on your local radio station. Kimberly, thank you.
26: Thank you.
6: The Marx Brothers were kings of comedy on stage and in movie theaters in the years between World War I and II.
8: One morning, I shot an elephant in my pajamas. How he got in my pajamas, I don't know.
19: That's Groucho Marx, who did most of the talking, along with his brothers Chico and Zeppo. And then there was Harpo, who played the harp.
6: Harpo didn't speak on screen, but you can hear him now.
0: Believe it or not, I'm going to talk.
19: That's him in a recording from 1964, recently discovered by an archivist. It's from a benefit concert in Riverside, California, just 6 months before Harpo died. The restored audio has just been released. It's in an album, Harpo Speaks.
9: My name is Bill Marx. I'm the son of Harpo Marx. I did not hear Harpo. I heard my dad, Arthur Marx. I just heard his voice as I would hear him at the breakfast table.
0: We'd like to tell you a story. Once upon a time.
10: My name is Robert Bader. I'm a longtime Marx Brothers fan, and that sort of led me to write several books about the Marx Brothers. The Riverside show was known to have been recorded, but nobody knew where the tape was. A dear friend of mine named John Tefteller is an audio engineer and restoration person, and John accidentally found it. Extensive restoration was done on the tape, and we have an absolutely beautiful recording of Harpo's final performance.
0: And each character is represented by a different instrument. First, the bird. He is represented by a flute.
10: Harpo plays a few harp solos. He also narrates a performance of Peter and the Wolf.
0: Early one morning, Peter opened the gate, went out into the green meadow.
10: This is the only time Harpo was going to do a performance where it was known that he would speak, and he allowed it to be recorded.
0: But no matter how hard the duck tried to run, she couldn't escape the wolf.
10: This performance took place in the spring of 1964 as the Republican presidential primaries were heating up, and Groucho co-wrote the libretto with Harpo, and Groucho was very politically active and always outspoken.
0: Imagine the triumphant procession. Peter at the head, after him the hunters leading the wolf, then Goldwater, Rockefeller, and Nixon.
9: I'm so grateful that he's out there as a different human being in a sense. He retired 43 times. He never, never lost sight of probably the most important part of his life, and that was music.
6: That was Bill Marx, son of Harpo Marx, along with author Robert Bader. You can hear Harpo's voice on the album Harpo Speaks. This is NPR News.
11: And this is WNIJ News. We're going to go from that nice and light to back to politics. I know. And this is certainly one there. Political scandals are nothing new, but the reaction from politicians facing scandals has changed dramatically.
12: if you wait long enough, there'll be a new shift of attention elsewhere in the news cycle, and that you will survive.
11: We'll have more on how the political scandal and its balancing act has changed over the years. That's coming up in 10 minutes at 8:39.
13: I'm Anthony Brooks. Increased empathy and resilience are traits often associated with new mothers. But a survey finds that new moms feel the biggest improvement after returning to work is in critical leadership skills, conflict management, scheduling, and communication. Motherhood and leadership next time on Here and Now.
11: Which you may listen to beginning today at noon. Here and Now runs until 2 on 89.5 WNIJ. 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So James and Jaretta Chambers of Belvedere, thank you for making sure that not only are we staying pertinent with the news, but that we offer you some light and airy programming too, whether that be the music that you get from Sessions from Studio A and Acoustic Bridges from Spencer Tritt, or maybe that's Jazz Spectrum for Bobby Broom. Or maybe you're just here for the fun, like Wait, Wait, Don't Tell Me and Wildcard on the weekends. 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
14: Live from NPR News in Washington, I'm Dave Mattingly. President Trump tells NBC he's still hoping to see his anti-weaponization fund become a reality. It's intended for those who believe they've been unfairly targeted by the federal government. NPR's Franco Ordonez says the idea has gotten pushback from Democrats and Republicans in Congress.
15: President Trump says the fund is for those who have been victimized by the government, but many critics see it as a slush fund for Trump supporters who stormed the Capitol and beat police officers on January 6. A lot of Republican lawmakers are concerned about the political implications, but Trump made it clear he's not giving up on the idea.
16: You don't. So, me personally, I think the weaponization fund is a great idea, and so do many other Republicans. You have to get it approved. If they get it approved, that's great. If they don't get it approved, I'd be disappointed.
15: Trump's continued defense of the fund is expected to raise even more questions, as his own attorney general has said the fund won't be revived. Franco Ordonez, NPR News.
14: President cut short the Friday interview with NBC's Kristen Welker in Wisconsin after claiming without evidence that California's gubernatorial election was rigged, with that vote count still unfinished days later. That interview aired yesterday. This is NPR News from Washington. Elections officials in Los Angeles say City Council member Nitya Raman now leads Republican Spencer Pratt as the vote count continues in the city's mayoral primary. One of the two will face Democratic incumbent Mayor Karen Bass in the November runoff. Bass has already advanced based on the vote tallies. Pratt was ahead of Raman in the vote count until yesterday. Corrections officials in Michigan say three women have died at the state's only women's prison in less than a month. Zena Issa with Michigan Public has more.
17: The Michigan Department of Corrections says an inmate died at a hospital near the prison. The department says she was responsive during transport to the hospital. Michigan State Police are already investigating the deaths of two other inmates who died in May. Emergency calls obtained by Michigan Public reveal one caller told dispatchers a death may have been caused by an overdose. The toxicologist performing the autopsy says the final results are not ready, but he has ruled out an overdose as the cause of death. The Department of Corrections did not answer questions about the possibility of an overdose. For NPR News, I'm Zena Issa in Ypsilanti, Michigan.
14: Police in New York City say six people were injured last night in a stabbing attack inside Penn Station. A suspect is in custody. At least two of the victims were seriously injured. On Wall Street, the Dow's up 353 points. I'm Dave Mattingly in Washington.
11: And in DeKalb, I'm Jason Kregier. This is WNIJ News. The Coliseum Museum of Art, Antiques, and Americana hosts an exhibit of artwork by Oregon High School graduating seniors. That is now through the end of this month. For more info, just check out the events page over at WNIJ.org. All right, good. We're getting to the part of the morning we can have a little fun here. Over a century ago, one man changed the cheese game forever.
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6: This is Morning Edition from NPR News. Amy Martinez in Culver City, California.
19: And I'm Michelle Martin in Washington, D.C. Good morning. After multiple setbacks in his effort to remake the Kennedy Center to his liking, including losses in several lawsuits, President Trump says he is handing operations back to Congress, although it isn't clear what that means since Congress doesn't actually run it. But the impetus seems to have come on Friday when a judge in Washington, D.C. sided with jazz performer Chuck Redd, who canceled a 2025 holiday concert after President Trump's name was added to the building. The judge wrote the Kennedy Center failed to prove the musician had signed a contract to perform. We wanted to hear more, though, about what the future might hold for the Kennedy Center, so we've called Yosef Palermo, a former curator. He wrote about his experience for The Atlantic in a piece titled What I Saw Inside the Kennedy Center. Mr. Palermo, good morning. Thanks for joining us.
1: Good morning. Thank you so much for having me.
19: Now, you wrote in your piece that you decided to join the center after a lot of other artists and staff were either fired or quit when President took over and installed himself as chair of the board. As briefly as you can, remind us why you decided to join the center then.
1: Yeah, I mean, I was trying to heed the call of President Kennedy himself, who wanted all Americans to prioritize the public interest over their self-interest. And at a time when, you know, many were comparing the building to, something on fire, I wanted to not necessarily evacuate and boycott, but run towards it as a sort of metaphorical first responder and try to save what I could.
19: You write in your piece about a really difficult situation, especially for somebody with an arts background who cares about the arts, where many of the top leaders really had no arts background at all. But you also talked about how the leadership basically tried to turn the center into an arm of the president's political operation, even while the leaders were continually blasting other people for politicizing the institution. Could you just give one example of what you are describing?
1: Sure. I mean, it also seemed that they were trafficking in their access to the president. The Les Mis performance comes to mind, where they were charging upwards of $2 million just to be seated in the same room as the president. So it seemed to me that they were doing a lot with the Kennedy Center, not just to politicize it, but to also sort of traffic in the relationship to the president himself.
19: And you talked about, for example, at one performance, I mean, I guess at the Kennedy Center Honors, where a lot of the staff kind of took the prime seats for themselves, as opposed to, I guess, what in years past, I think you would perhaps put important supporters of the center, of the Kennedy Center, in those seats. Was that another example?
1: That's an example for sure. And we're seeing similar happening with the Mark Twain Prize right now. Friends of mine that are still connected to the Kennedy Center are saying that they're having trouble selling any tickets to the Mark Twain Prize. So they're probably going to be giving away tickets to their friends just the same.
19: So the president said in this Truth Social post that he's transferring control back to Congress. Well, what does that mean? Because Congress doesn't run it. I mean, the board does, and the president handpicked the board. So what does that mean?
1: That Truth Social post to me read as somebody who is already starting to lay a narrative for separating themselves from the Kennedy Center. I think that Donald Trump knows that they've bankrupted the Kennedy Center, which is the big reason why they're closing it. And I think that, you know, if he really wants to relinquish control of the Kennedy Center, he should do so by stepping down as the chairman of the board, considering that the bankruptcy happened under his watch.
19: You know that it's bankrupt? You know that for a fact? Or you're speculating that based on what you understand of the finances?
1: It's the latter, but I also know that they have not issued any denial to me for the past several weeks, a month and a half that I've been publicly saying this.
19: Are you confident that the Kennedy Center will reopen?
1: It remains to be seen how it will reopen. The National Symphony Orchestra within the past couple days has come forward in the press to say that they haven't even had their budget approved. So it's tough to see.
19: We'll have to leave it there for now. That's Yosef Palermo. He was a curator of visual arts at the Kennedy Center. Mr. Palermo, thank you.
1: Thank you.
6: In the upcoming midterms, neither party is untouched by scandal. Texas GOP Senate hopeful Ken Paxton was impeached by the Texas House and endured allegations of infidelity. In Maine, Democrat Graham Plattner reportedly sent sexually explicit messages to women while married. So are scandals as powerful as they once were? Here's NPR's Barbara Sprunt.
2: Political scandals are nothing new.
3: Richard Milhouse Nixon resigned the office.
5: Former Senator Gary Hart has quit the race for the
20: President White House. Clinton denies allegations.
21: Spitzer is resigning after a federal
22: scandal on Capitol Hill involving Congressman
23: Mark. A scandal in the Interior Department. The details are juicy.
2: There was a time when scandal was a death knell for a political career. Take Gary Hart in 1988, the frontrunner for the Democratic presidential nomination. After news broke of an affair, he dropped out of the race. Or in 2011, when Chris Lee, a New York Republican congressman, resigned immediately after a story published of him sending a shirtless photo to someone on Craigslist. But increasingly, politicians aren't running away when faced with scandal.
27: A disqualifying political scandal is not dead, but it is on life support.
2: That's Evan Burnham Snyder, former aide on the Hill and in the Obama administration. As an example of just how much things have changed, he points to the pressure former Senator Al Franken faced from fellow Democrats to resign after allegations of sexual misconduct.
27: If Democrats could go back in time, would they act differently? And I think what you're seeing playing out with Plattner is yes.
2: He says the calculus has shifted.
27: The electorate is more willing to forgive as long as they can ultimately reach heaven, which is electoral victory.
2: That doesn't mean, he says, there aren't outliers, and there are still some scandals that the public won't accept. Kevin Madden, a longtime Republican political strategist, says this hyper-partisan environment means it's not always a question of right versus wrong, but us versus them.
12: If you are on the left, you see it through the lens of someone on the left. And if you're on the right, you see it through the lens of somebody on the right. And that's where you decide whether or not it's something to either be outraged about or if it's something that you now want to defend or dismiss.
2: He says the potency of scandals has weakened because of a hypercharged, fragmented media landscape.
12: If Nixon had a Fox News or he had a social media army of Nixon devotees to mobilize in his behalf, it could have been a much different outcome.
2: And he says the reaction from politicians facing scandal has changed dramatically.
12: If you wait long enough, there'll be a new shift of attention elsewhere in the news cycle. You can ultimately not necessarily flourish, but you will survive.
2: Brandon Roddinghouse is a professor of political science at the University of Houston. He says these days, some politicians facing scandal are actually leaning in.
28: A lot of politicians will simply frame a scandal as a partisan attack or as misinformation or as a witch hunt that helps rally their base.
2: The new strategy?
28: Dig in, blame your opponents, and hold on tight.
2: It's a playbook, he says, was perfected by President Trump.
28: He took advantage of the fact that we see this partisan schism, that we have this fragmentation in the media, and that people have very strong opinions politically about their team and about the other team. He didn't invent these things, but he did to some degree perfect them.
2: He says scandals often serve an important role. Think of them like canaries in the coal mine.
28: They tell us there's something wrong with a politician, with a rule, with a system. Those are things we can fix.
2: But now,
28: the canaries have flown away and the cage is open.
2: It's up to the public to decide whether to keep it that way. Barbara Sprunt, NPR News, Washington.
4: And in DeKalb, I'm Jason Krigier. This is WNIJ News. It's 8:43 on this Monday. Thank you for joining us. Illinois Congressman Sean Casten is urging the Federal Office for Civil Rights to release data on student complaints and how those cases are resolved.
29: There's been zero reported actual resolution of any cases involving minorities or women. And since January 2025, there's been no reporting at all on their website of any investigations.
4: Is the office just not reporting their data, or are these cases not being investigated at all? We'll hear from Representative Casten in 9 minutes at 8:52. Now, that being said, I almost ruined the runway for it, but it is now time for a look back at the history of Illinois with...
18: Welcome to This Week in Illinois History. I'm Clint Cargow. This week's slice of history is a uniquely American invention, processed cheese. The United States patent for processed cheese was issued to James L. Kraft on June 6, 1916. Kraft grew up on a farm in Ontario, Canada, where he and his brothers developed a business delivering dairy products. He moved to Chicago in 1903 with only a few dollars in his pocket, rented a horse and wagon, and started a cheese delivery service. He'd buy wholesale and deliver to stores around the city. As his business grew, Kraft brought in his brothers and built a cheese manufacturing plant in Stockton, Illinois, in the northwest corner of the state. But cheese went bad, really fast, especially in the summer. Kraft hypothesized this was caused by the same bacteria that produced the cheese in the first place. He experimented with different heating techniques to destroy the bacteria, but preserve the cheesy flavor and consistency. He perfected the process in 1914 and patented it in 1916. Kraft's processed cheese could be packed into round cans or rectangular tins for easy shipping and storage. Because of its long shelf life, the U.S. government purchased 5 million pounds of it to feed soldiers during World War I. Even though the cheese industry condemned Kraft's creation as an abomination, by 1930, 40% of all cheese consumed in the United States was made by Kraft. I'm Clint Cargile, and that's This Week in Illinois History.
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19: And I'm Michelle Martin. Good morning. The Tony Awards, Broadway's highest honors, were handed out at Radio City Music Hall on Sunday evening in a ceremony hosted by the pop star Pink. Reporter Jeff Linden says the voters were surprisingly even-handed, spreading the awards around with one big exception.
0: The Tony voters clearly loved the revival of Arthur Miller's Death of a Salesman, starring Nathan Lane and Laurie Metcalf. Director Joe Mantello set the atmospheric production in a garage, and it picked up six awards, including Best Revival of a Play. Winning for Best Director, he said,
7: "We discovered a play that we thought we knew so well and could still surprise us, and that real thrill comes from risk."
0: But the other storylines of the night were a bit more dramatic. It was unclear which of the two highly regarded musical revivals would take the top award. Early in the evening, it seemed that Cats the Jellicle Ball would win. A radical reimagining of the Andrew Lloyd Webber musical, it's set in the drag ballroom scene. It picked up Tonys for Best Direction of a Musical, Choreography, and Queen Jean won for her costumes, the first openly trans woman to win a Tony.
8: "This experience has been monumental. We are here for the legacy of queer people, trans people. We are taking up space."
0: But the epic revival of E.L. Doctorow's Ragtime, which looks at Jewish immigrants, white upper-class suburbanites, and the black community in Harlem in the early 20th century, ultimately won over the voters. It was named Best Revival of a Musical and picked up three additional awards, including Best Actor and Actress. In a season where only six new musicals opened and all have had challenges at the box office, two of them went head-to-head as well. The technically impressive adaptation of the 1980s teenage vampire movie, The Lost Boys, picked up four awards. But Schmigadoon, the gentle parody of Golden Age musicals like The Music Man in Oklahoma, also took four awards, including the all-important Best Musical Prize. Picking up the Tony, producer Lauren Michaels said,
9: "Sometimes singing, dancing, a lot of jokes, and a happy ending is really all you need."
0: Liberation by Bess Wohl had a happy ending, too. The semi-autobiographical piece about her mother's generation and feminism in the 1970s was named Best Play. The Tony comes on the heels of winning a Pulitzer Prize and is the first for an American woman in 37 years. Other winners included actors John Lithgow, Laurie Metcalf, and Leslie Manville. And what of the host, Pink, who's never been in a Broadway show? She began the evening dressed as Peter Pan and flying in the air, as she does in her stage shows. But she really showed off her theatrical chops, singing and dancing, in a tribute to the long-running musical Chicago.
1: Come on, babe, why don't we paint the town? And all that jazz.
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4: And in DeKalb, I'm Jason Krigier. 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
1: She fades into the forest, marries the king, gives birth to his baby. She is exiled again, but finds the Wood Sisters. Quote, "From the moment she sat with them and powerfully recounted her story, it was clear she had found a new home in the exact place that she was most terrified to go. A great wonder happened, a joy beyond reckoning. She started to grow her hands back," end quote. Women gathered, even if for a few minutes, waiting for a test or a community that can encourage, that can comfort. This year, I miss that. I'm Katie Androsky, and that's my perspective.
0: 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You're listening to Morning Edition from NPR and WNIJ. Suburban Congressman Sean Kasten recently sent a letter to the U.S. Department of Education's Office for Civil Rights demanding data on complaints filed by students. The office's website shows zero sexual harassment or violence case resolutions since President Trump took office. The Democratic House member spoke with WNIJ education reporter Peter Medlin about the situation.
2: The most charitable interpretation here is that the Office of Civil Rights is doing their job, but just failing to report in the ways that they're supposed to report. So let's force them to do it. The worst outcome of this is that they're actually not doing the investigations anymore. And that's a really big deal.
3: I mean, just in the last year, the Trump administration fired much of the Office for Civil Rights staff. They also shut down the regional office in Chicago that investigated, you know, these complaints in the Midwest. And so, again, trying to figure out if, because of those layoffs, we are talking about a lack of enforcement or a lack of reporting. It sounds like the report, the letter that you guys sent is to get to the heart of that question that you know, as much as I don't know that members of Congress and you also have no idea either.
2: You want to give people the benefit of the doubt, but you also don't want to be a sucker. There's been some reporting of investigations, but there's been zero reported actual resolution of any cases involving minorities or women. And since January 2025, there's been no reporting at all on their website of any investigations. So your listeners understand, this is well down the list of causality. About a quarter of women report that they have been sexually assaulted in educational institutions. Those institutions are required under Title IX to provide protections against those people. And so if you have those protections, you would never get to an OCR. You get to the OCR because someone files a complaint that your educational institution did not meet their obligations under Title IX. So if we're not seeing anything at that level, you have to multiply out by, you know, orders of magnitude how many potential victims are getting no protection.
3: It appears that there were zero sexual harassment or sexual violence resolutions, and that would be in the whole country since January 2026, correct? Or January 2025, correct?
2: Yeah, that's the last time. I think that the last report was January 2025, and we've seen nothing since then.
3: Right. And we know there were zero case resolutions with OCR total in Illinois in 2025 and just in Illinois. And we mentioned about that, like, is this a lack of reporting or enforcement? You know, when it comes to civil rights case resolutions, the letter also mentions that there's, again, a mismatch between how many resolutions are reported publicly online and how many the office has reported in things like court filings, too. Right. Does that lead you to believe that maybe we are at least in part talking about a lack of public reporting?
2: We wouldn't have written the letter if we had all the answers to this. There's three options. Option one, they aren't doing the enforcement. Option two, they are failing to report that they're doing the enforcement. Option three, they aren't doing the enforcement and they have a reporting problem. We passed these laws. They're required to do this. In all three of those cases, they're in violation of what the legislative branch has directed the executive branch to do.
3: You mentioned just the data around, you know, women who experience sexual violence on college campuses and in educational settings. And I'm curious, again, just to give context about the differences between the number of cases resolved in this administration and what's been reported publicly in previous years, right? Like, if there were zero sexual harassment or sexual violence resolutions last year, how many resolutions about are there in a typical year? Like, right, are we talking about a few? Are we talking about dozens or hundreds? Like, how different is this?
2: Kately, I should have that number off the top of my head, and I don't have that number off the top of my head. What I can share is there's data, and again, this is from anonymous reports.

0: Thanks for joining us for 1A here on WNIJ. Good morning. It's 10:19.
1: As climate change worsens, protecting a threatened species' natural habitat, like the frosted flatwood salamander, isn't always enough. So some ecologists are collecting and hatching its eggs in captivity to give them a greater chance of survival.
2: Our ultimate goal in species recovery is to put these animals back on the landscape. And in order to do that, you need animals.
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0: Join us for All Things Considered. 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Maybe you had some on your cheeseburger over the weekend. It was on this week, back in 1916, that the United States patent for processed cheese was issued to James L. Kraft, who came here from Canada, moved to Chicago, and started a cheese manufacturing plant in Stockton, Illinois. 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
4: This is 1A. I'm Jen White. The 1A Record Club is back, and we're discussing the new HBO documentary highlighting the music and legacy of the iconic band Earth, Wind, and Fire. We're with music journalist, writer, and author Marcus J. Moore. Also with us, Ricky Vincent. He's an African-American studies professor at UC Berkeley and host of The History of Funk on KPFA Radio. And Raylan Rabaka. He's a professor of African, African-American, and Caribbean studies at the University of Colorado Boulder. And we want to hear from you. If you've seen the HBO documentary on Earth, Wind, and Fire, tell us your thoughts. Or if you haven't, perhaps you've seen the band perform live, or you just have a favorite song, we want to hear about it. Email us at 1a@wamu.org. Lee emails, if I am down or feeling anxious, I always put on the music of Earth, Wind, and Fire. It makes me feel calm and joyful. Their music helped me get through a very stressful time when I was adopting my daughter from the country of Kazakhstan. When I was there for several months, I would play the music to help me get through the times when I wasn't able to be with her. I've seen them several times, and they are the most amazing musicians, filled with positive energy and joy. Raylan, when you think about the band, both musically and in terms of how they approach performance, which bands influenced them?
5: Well, one of the things that we saw in the documentary was Parliament Funkadelic, sort of funk theatrics, if I can say that. And this whole notion of the funk aesthetic. And I'm thinking about, obviously, Sly and the Family Stone.
4: Yeah.
5: I'm thinking about James Brown. I'm also thinking about LaBelle. I'm thinking about Tina Turner. I'm thinking about the ways that there was a kind of parallel sort of Black women's liberation movement that was going on, where you had a lot of sisters owning their sexuality. And so that influenced the way that they dressed. I'm thinking about an early Chaka Khan, the way that her midriff was always present. I'm thinking about that lion mane of hair Chaka Khan had out there. And so I think that Earth, Wind, and Fire is not only sort of connecting to a longer tradition of Black performativity, they're also sort of secularizing aspects of the Black church. When you think about Black Pentecostalism, and I'm talking about them Holy Ghost people that believe in the Spirit descending and all that kind of thing, I think that they bring a lot of that energy. And we all know that Chicago was one of the hotbeds of gospel music, yeah, if you will. You know, whether we talk about Thomas Dorsey, whether we talk about Mahalia Jackson moving up from New Orleans to Chicago, Illinois, come on.
4: Huh. Well, let's listen to some more music. One of the group's first songs to climb the Billboard charts was the 1974 funk anthem, Mighty Mighty.

0: 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Here on 89.5 WNIJ DeKalb Rockford, WNIQ Sterling, WNIW LaSalle, and WNIE Freeport, where you learn something new every day. Good morning, I'm David Tallickson. Just about 11 o'clock, we've got the 21st coming up next. And hey, if you got a smart speaker around you, yeah, it's smart because, in part, you can listen to public radio on it. Just ask it to play WNIJ.
1: I'm Anthony Brooks. Increased empathy and resilience are traits often associated with new mothers. But a survey finds that new moms feel the biggest improvement after returning to work is in critical leadership skills, conflict management, scheduling, and communication. Motherhood and leadership next time on Here and Now.
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2: Today on the 21st Show, we'll tour a new exhibit at the Abraham Lincoln Presidential Museum in Springfield. It's meant to commemorate America's founding 250 years ago by exploring our nation's second founding.
3: During the Civil War and Reconstruction, the country, as Abraham Lincoln put it, had a new birth of freedom.
2: Manisha Sinha curated the exhibit. She's a historian and author who's written extensively about slavery, abolition, and Reconstruction.
3: It's a complicated story, and we should tell it in all its richness, because that's what makes history come alive.
2: I'm Brian Mackey with Dr. Sinha today on The 21st Show, which is a production of Illinois Public Media, airing on WILL Urbana, WUIS Springfield, WNIJ Rockford DeKalb, WVIK Quad Cities, and WSIU Carbondale. But first, news.
4: Live from NPR News, I'm Lakshmi Singh. Diplomatic solutions to the U.S.-Israel war with Iran are further complicated by renewed fighting on multiple fronts over the weekend. Israel is facing Iran and Iran's proxies in Lebanon and Yemen, while President Trump, eager for an end to hostilities, urges Israel and Iran to stop fighting. NPR's Aya Batrawi reports Iran says it is halting further attacks on Israel. For now,
5: Iran's armed forces say Israel has, quote, learned a lesson and said it was suspending further attacks. It follows Iran saying it launched missiles at Israeli air bases late Sunday and early Monday in response to an Israeli attack on Lebanon's capital, Beirut, where the Iran-backed Hezbollah has offices. Israel says its air force struck back, hitting targets in Iran, including a petrochemical plant. The fighting threatened to reignite and widen a war President Trump is trying to end. Yemen's Houthis say that as part of the, quote, axis of resistance, they too fired a missile barrage at sensitive Israeli sites near Tel Aviv on Monday. Aya Batrawi, NPR News, Dubai.
4: Health officials in Africa are warning the Ebola outbreak in Democratic Republic of Congo is spreading. There are 488 confirmed cases in DRC, nearly 90 confirmed deaths. Reporter Emmett Livingstone is in DRC's capital, Kinshasa.
6: Ituri, a province in eastern Congo about the size of West Virginia, is the epicenter of the outbreak, with about 94% of recorded cases in Congo. And according to Congolese health authorities, the virus has now spread to half of the province's health zones. Now, it's hard to gauge the scale of this crisis, but there are clues that suggest it's much larger than the official figures suggest.
4: Emmett Livingstone reporting. The southern Philippines experienced a deadly earthquake Monday local time. The magnitude 7.8 tremor killed at least 35 people and injured more than 200 others. Less than 2 weeks after budget shortfalls required layoffs and buyouts at NPR, the network has appointed a new chief content officer. Nadine Zylstra is a veteran of Pinterest, YouTube, and Sesame Workshop. She's stepping into a role that seeks to balance the tensions between NPR's traditional radio roots and its digital presence and future, NPR's David Folkenflik reports.
7: NPR believes it's found a lifeline in a crowded digital marketplace. President and CEO Catherine Marr says Zylstra is the right person to expand that audience without compromising NPR's mission. Marr points to Zylstra's success at Pinterest, known for fostering a culture of kindness, as a temple for navigating a polarized media landscape. But the challenges are daunting. Broadcast audiences are down, the podcast field is only growing more crowded, and NPR's budget has been affected by the elimination of federal subsidies for public radio stations that pay to broadcast its shows. Zylstra will oversee the strategy for NPR's news, music, and podcasts, while editor-in-chief Tommy Evans remains in charge of its journalism. Zylstra starts in July. David Folkenflik, NPR News.
4: This is NPR. At a time when millions of Americans have low bone density and muscle mass, there's a boom in interest in vibration devices to help boost bone health. NPR's Allison Aubrey reports.
8: Vibration plates have gained popularity as a way to mimic some of the effects of exercise. The low-intensity vibrations produce mechanical signals that lead to some of the same effects that happen when our muscles contract. The devices are marketed as helping everything from lymphatic drainage to muscle strength, but the evidence is limited. The FDA has only approved one vibration device, a belt, to help slow the loss of bone strength in women with osteopenia. Dr. Eric Asher of Northwell Health in New York recommends healthy habits for bone health, including weight-bearing exercise, calcium and vitamin D, staying hydrated, and good sleep.
4: The Tony Awards were last night. Jeff London with details.
9: Early in the evening, it very much looked like Cats, the Jellicle Ball, a reinvention of the Andrew Lloyd Webber musical set in the drag ballroom scene, would pick up the award. It won Best Direction of a Musical, Best Choreography, and the first openly trans costume designer won in her category. But Ragtime, the epic musical based on the E.L. Doctorow novel, was named Best Revival. It picked up three other awards as well. For NPR News, I'm Jeff London in New York.
4: I'm Lakshmi Singh, NPR News.
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2: From Illinois Public Media, this is the 21st Show. I'm Brian Mackey. We're less than a month away from America's semi-quincentennial. That is 250 years since our forefathers declared independence from King George and the British Empire. They did so by signing a document that reads, in part, "We hold these truths to be self-evident, that all men are created equal, that they are endowed by their Creator with certain unalienable rights, that among these are life, liberty, and the pursuit of happiness." Of course, for all of Thomas Jefferson's lofty statements about all men being created equal, many people were excluded from actual equality in the nation that would result from that Declaration of Independence. For enslaved people and others of African descent, it would be nearly another century until they were included in the founders' conceptions of liberty. And women would win equal citizenship more than a half century after that. And it's those changes, what historians call the Second American Revolution, that are the subject of a new exhibit at the Abraham Lincoln Presidential Library and Museum. It was curated by the historian Manisha Sinha, based largely on her 2024 book, The Rise and Fall of the Second American Republic. It covers the long Reconstruction, from the Civil War into the early 20th century. Sinha grew up in India and came to America at the age of 21. She earned a Ph.D. from Columbia University in New York, and today she's a professor at the University of Connecticut, the Draper Chair in American History. Her other books have covered slavery and the abolition movement. I spoke with her last Thursday at the Lincoln Museum, in the exhibit, the day before it opened to the public. Because of that, no calls today, but our email address is talk@21stshow.org. Again, that's talk@21stshow.org. Manisha Sinha, welcome back to the 21st Show.
3: Thank you so much for having me again.
2: When was America founded?
3: Well, certainly the American Republic was founded 250 years ago. In 1776. But I would say that it's not been a continuous history, that there have been moments in American history when the American Republic has been refounded and reimagined.
2: Say more about that.
3: Well, this exhibition that we are doing at the Abraham Lincoln Presidential Library and Museum has a story to tell about the second founding of the American Republic, or what I call the Second American Republic. With the Civil War, the First Republic actually died because the Deep South states that seceded from the Republic with the election of Abraham Lincoln, because they could not accept the results of a presidential election that elected a man on an anti-slavery platform, that broke the Republic. And people don't realize that, that the Republic was refounded with Lincoln's presidency through the Civil War, through Reconstruction. As Lincoln himself put it, it gave rise to a new birth of freedom with emancipation, but also established the foundations of our modern interracial democracy. Lincoln becomes the first American president to publicly endorse black citizenship, and that marks an enormous shift in the history of the American Republic.
11: Maybe we can choose an artifact here that you wanted people to see early on when they come in and start talking about that.
3: Yes, as you walk in to this museum, you will see the campaign that elected Lincoln. He won all the northern states, except New Jersey. It went half and half.
11: but nothing good comes out of New Jersey.
3: New Jersey was also the most laggard northern state in terms of abolishing slavery. But at that time, Lincoln swept the north, each county in New England. But he was not even in the ballot in the south. So you can see that Lincoln represents an anti-slavery vision of the Republic. And as visitors walk in, I want them to look at the campaign that elected him. These young men who formed what are called wide awakes. They were wide awake to the oppressions of the slave power. Maybe today we call them woke. But in those days, in the 19th century, these wide awakes were meant to rally people to the candidacy of Lincoln. Remember, he's a dark horse candidate. No one knows him. And the Republican Party, not the one today, but that of the 19th century, was formed only in 1854. And at that time, the Republican Party was the party of anti-slavery, black rights, and big government. Lincoln was very into how government should solve problems. So it was a very different party in the 19th century. I want them to look at these wide awakes. I want them to look at these cartoons that show this very crucial 1860 presidential election. As Charles Sumner said, which is quoted right here, every 4 years we choose a new president, but it rarely happens that we choose a new government, as was done yesterday. And Sumner, of course, was the abolitionist senator from Massachusetts, and he said this about the election of Lincoln to the presidency.
11: So the wide awakes, as you said, the woke young men of their day, maybe the Bernie Bros of their day, some might say.
3: Absolutely. Yeah. Many people were threatened by them. They thought they were too radical because they were running around the streets with their lanterns and torches and banners. They were very ardently pro-Lincoln. Lincoln was their man.
11: And we're standing here, so there's, as you mentioned, a lantern. There's an eagle. And just for our listeners, it's metal. It looks like something you might see atop a flagpole, except out of the two wings are coming these sources of fire, I presume. So there are these night marches. What would it have been like to be at one of these wide awake rallies?
3: It would have been very exciting, at least for me. Maybe if you were pro-slavery and a little racist, not so much. But if you were an average northern citizen who had lived through the 1850s and seen the aggressions of, as they called it, of the slave power, the fugitive slave law, the Dred Scott decision, the Kansas Wars, you would be excited that all that period was coming to an end, that you had the hope to elect a man who would finally loosen the grip of Southern slaveholders on the federal government.
11: Maybe that's worth pausing on, because I think maybe we forget or don't appreciate how long America really struggled with this question, felt like it was coming to a head, right, with Kansas, Nebraska, and everything that was happening. Talk about the period leading up to the Civil War.
3: Yes, so most historians, when we call it the antebellum period, which is just a fancy way of saying before the war, it's Latin, we look from the 1830s to 1860s, and you can see the gathering storm The nation, as Lincoln said, was born half slave, half free. And the controversy over slavery does not die down mainly because of the abolitionists. They continue to agitate. And Lincoln says this himself when he issues the Emancipation Proclamation. He says, I came late to this fight. The abolitionists have been there at it for a long time. And they were the ones who were fighting not just to end slavery, but to establish equal black citizenship. So they were really despised. They were seen as, quote, end lovers. They were seen as advocating racial intermarriage, and people didn't like that. Many of them were women's rights men, too. They believed in equal rights for women. That was another no-no in the 19th century. So Lincoln is a moderate anti-slavery politician, but he has a moral condemnation of slavery right from the start. And you can see this in the 1830s, you know, when he condemns the murder of Elijah Lovejoy, the abolitionist editor in Alton, Illinois. And he puts forward this resolution in the state legislature in Illinois. And only one other legislator is willing to side on to him, and he was not going to run for re-election. And that was not a popular thing to do. He condemned...
11: Even in Illinois, even in the North.
3: Even in Illinois, because remember, Illinois was a state that did not give black men the right to vote. And many states of the Northwest, or the old Northwest at that time, Midwest today, Indiana, Illinois, and Ohio had black laws preventing the entry of free black citizens into their states. So being somebody who was even anti-slavery was not that popular. But it's really the 1850s that are the crisis decade. And we are calling it the crisis decade in American history because the second party system falls apart. The Democratic Party, again, not the Democratic Party of today, but of the 19th century, at that time was the party of states' rights, of the South. It tended to lean pro-slavery. The Whig Party disappears, and you have to have the rise of this new anti-slavery party. But the 1850s is really where you can see Lincoln, or what one historian called the prelude to greatness. Lincoln goes from saying, oh, well, we have to follow the federal fugitive slave law because it's constitutional, but we should protect the rights of northern free blacks who were being kidnapped into slavery at that time, to the Dred Scott decision, where he says the Supreme Court has made the wrong decision. This is unconstitutional. We will not follow it. He tells people, defy the Supreme Court. And he makes one of the most eloquent speeches on the condition of a black person in the slaveholding republic. He says a black man is locked behind 10 doors with a different person holding the key to each door. Only Lincoln comes up with these metaphors and analogies, which are just amazing. You can read them today and say, oh, my God. You know, this is so this is quite exciting, I think, at that time to have Lincoln elected. That was the revolution of 1860 when the southern states leave. And with the firing of Fort Sumter, they're joined by four upper south states, too, Virginia, Tennessee, Arkansas, and North Carolina. That was the counter-revolution. That was the counter-revolution of slavery. Lincoln's election is the real revolution. Because it changes the composition of the government.
11: How much of a stretch was it for people, you know, there are these prints here from Currier and Ives, yeah, published in New York, yeah, for people, and as you said at the time, this was the Northwest, men of the West, Lincoln, Grant, they were men, yeah, of the West. Talk about the significance of that, yeah, to their being able to sort of come in and envision this new way and really try to carry it out.
3: Yes. So at that time, no one thought, you know, that a man, an obscure lawyer from Illinois, would be the presidential candidate. In fact, there were many waiting in line, and they were considered more radical because they were from the East, especially William Seward, who was the governor of New York and who had defied demands to send back fugitive slaves. He was beloved by abolitionists. They had given money to Harriet Tubman to build her home in upstate New York, so they were closely identified with the abolitionist movement. He was anti-nativist. He didn't like the nativism against Irish and German immigrants, and he defended African Americans and their rights in New York. So everyone thought it would be Seward, the radical would be, but they chose a moderate, dark horse candidate from Illinois, and that was the best decision. that the Republican convention took, because when the southern states seceded, Seward suddenly becomes very conservative, and he's willing to give the house away and to compromise with slave owners, but Lincoln is not. He said, yes, where slavery exists in the South, constitutionally it is protected. We can't do anything about that. But I will not betray the platform that I was elected on, which is the non-expansion of slavery into the Western territories. And as a Western man, he realized that the future of the Republic depended on whether these would be free states or slave states. You know, maybe it was all the radicals were in the East Coast, but it is really Lincoln as that grounded anti-slavery vision that ultimately, you know, realizes their dreams, both in terms of immediate abolition and black rights.
11: Is it surprising that someone sort of who came up in Illinois politics, in the law in Illinois, in Springfield, which, as you said, was not a shining example of racial harmony in that era, or perhaps today even.
3: Yeah. You can say that that was a morally courageous thing for Lincoln to do. You read his Lyceum speech from 1837. You see what he's saying earlier. He's as a one-term legislator in Congress, he proposes the first plans to get rid of slavery in the District of Columbia. It was a shame to have slaves being bought and sold on the steps of the Capitol to in a republic dedicated to the proposition that all men were created free and equal. So, yes, I mean, Lincoln, you can see, Lincoln's also a very good politician. And you can see that in the Lincoln-Douglas debates where he, you know, when he's in southern Illinois, he tends to go very light on black rights. But when he's in the north, he's more liberal in his attitude. So he loses that election because in those days, senators are elected by the state legislator, and the state legislators chose Stephen Douglas. But Lincoln won the, you know, he may have lost the battle, he wins the war, because he wins the, you see those debates and you can see the way he's an adept politician, but he's also a statesman, that there are certain principles that he's convincing his audience. In one of his speeches, he says, the right to earn her own bread. He says, a black woman is my equal. He doesn't even say a black man. He chooses a woman who's doubly disfranchised in 19th century America as an African-American and a woman. He says, that black woman has the same right as me to earn her bread without being enslaved. So you need to really read Lincoln, and as a historian, you need to put all his quotes and ideas in the broader context. I've written a lot about Lincoln, and I actually have read every word that he wrote, all the multiple volumes, because I feel that's the only way you can understand Lincoln. He was a prolific writer, a deep thinker, and probably the greatest president we've had.
2: All right, that's a good note on which to pause. Let me remind listeners, this is the 21st show. 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It's called The Second American Revolution. We'll continue after a short break. Stay with us.
12: 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I'm Jason Krigier. It's 11:23 on this Monday. The top story out of our newsroom this morning, Illinois Congressman Sean Casten is urging the Federal Office for Civil Rights to release data on student complaints and how those cases are resolved.
13: There's been zero reported actual resolution of any cases involving minorities or women. And since January 2025, there's been no reporting at all on their website of any investigations.
12: Some questions being posed: is the office not reporting their data, or are these cases not being investigated at all? WNIJ education reporter Peter Medlin has more with Representative Casten over at WNIJ.org. 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
14: As climate change worsens, protecting a threatened species' natural habitat, like the frosted flatwood salamander, isn't always enough. So some ecologists are collecting and hatching its eggs in captivity to give them a greater chance of survival.
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2: It's the 21st Show. I'm Brian Mackey. Let's get back to my conversation with the historian Manisha Sinha. She's the guest curator of the America 250 exhibit at the Abraham Lincoln Presidential Library and Museum. It just opened last Friday and will remain so through January of next year. It's based largely on her book, The Rise and Fall of the Second American Republic, which covers the period from Lincoln's election into the Civil War through Reconstruction and its aftermath into the early 20th century. The exhibit is called The Second American Revolution. Because today's program's on tape, no calls, but let us know what you think. Our voicemail line is open 24/7. The number is 217-300-2121. Leave a message there, and we might play your response on a future program. Again, the number for our voicemail line, 217-300-2121.
11: So we come through the campaign. The next thing we see in this exhibit is a bust of Free Frank McWhorter. This, in the last 10, 20 years, has become, I think, more widely known. There's a National Park Service effort to recognize the land. Talk about the significance of Free Frank.
3: So as you said earlier, you know, Illinois was not the, you know, haven of racial liberalism, right? Black men did not have the right to vote, but it was still a free state. So for somebody like Frank McWhorter and his wife, Lucy McWhorter, who is also displayed, we have a dress of hers displayed at the back of this exhibition, those enslaved people who bought their own freedom by working overtime on Sundays and extra time, you know, making money to buy their freedom, which was a long and laborious process because an enslaved man could cost $1,000 in the 1850s. In today's term, that would be, you know, I don't know, much, 20, 30, 40,000, who knows how much it is in today's terms. That was a lot of money. And what's remarkable about Frank and Lucy McWhorter is they buy their freedom, they buy the freedom of their family members, and they form a black township in Illinois where they can grow their community, family, and business. And so, yes, Illinois may not have been racially liberal, but it was a free state. And that legal difference makes a world of a difference because what Frank and Lucy McWhorter could achieve in terms of black economic autonomy and rights, they could never have achieved in a slave state, even as a free black person.
11: Maybe we can go look at Lucy's the dress. I think it's a replica of one of her dresses.
3: Yes.
11: So when you look at this, what do you see?
3: What's really important to understand from that period is that even though women were not citizens, did not have the right to vote, they were equal partners sometimes in activism. You see this in the abolition movement. You know, William Lloyd Garrison, the great abolitionist, said the women were the best because they were outsiding men in abolitionist petitions 2-1. So just because they were women, that did not mean that they were not doing anything. And you can see this particularly with black women. Many of the famous black abolitionists, their wives were equal partners in their activism. And Lucy McWhorter was one such person because she helped Frank McWhorter create that community in New Philadelphia. So we need to acknowledge the efforts of these women. And that's a big point that I want to make with this exhibition, where we have an entire section on what I call the women of the Second American Revolution. And Lucy McWhorter was certainly one of them.
11: For so long, centuries, millennia perhaps, women have been written out of history. How do we know what we know when there wasn't documentation necessarily, or maybe there was, and it's talk about the evidence for what you're talking about in writing women as a more prominent part of modern history.
3: Yeah, so, you know, it's not until the 1960s that we get these new histories of the United States, new social histories that include the history of women, immigrants, African Americans, and labor. It's not as if that history wasn't written, but many times it was written outside academia or was simply ignored. But most importantly, it was not integrated into the history of the United States. And that is what I am trying to do in all my work, is to integrate women's history as part of the broader history, because it's not as if they were absent, they were there, and they have left documentation. They have left letters, newspapers, magazines, their writings. You know, there's the apocryphal story, and we have it here, of Lincoln meeting Harriet Beecher Stowe, who wrote Uncle Tom's Cabin, and saying, "You're the little woman who caused the big war," right? So her book was one of the first American international bestsellers. And it was a history of slavery, and it angered Southern slaveholders so much that they banned it and they wrote responses to it because it had an effect in popular culture in a way that maybe somebody like Lincoln could give a speech, right? Could give a political speech. But Stowe's novel reached so many people and then was adapted in theater, and it just had, it was a cultural phenomenon, and it was done by a woman. And so that is part of the history of slavery and abolition and anti-slavery in the world that we should be aware of. But there were so many more that we created a touchscreen here of really 20 important women, including Mary Todd Lincoln, who I think has really been misunderstood and mischaracterized, not just by, you know, people who wrote nasty things about her when she was alive, but also by historians who were mostly men. And if you look at all the women who've written on her, they have a different picture of her. So I have 20 women there. Many of them are abolitionist feminists. They fight for abolition. Women send the largest petitions for emancipation to Congress during the war, and they launched the suffrage movement. And when Reconstruction comes and the 15th Amendment gives the right to vote to black men, they're like, an amendment for us too, to get the right to vote. And eventually, it takes a long time for the 19th Amendment to be passed in 1920. But I call it the last Reconstruction Amendment because it's modeled after the 15th Amendment that gave black men the right to vote. So women's rights is a part of the story of the Civil War and Reconstruction, and we should know about that.
11: You're originally born in India. How did you come to be interested in American history?
3: Yes, I was born in India. I'm a naturalized American citizen. I came to this country when I was 21, and now I have lived here longer than I did in the country of my birth, as most immigrants experiences. But I was always interested in history. I was born in a family of historians. We all majored in history. My father wrote history in his spare time. He was an army officer and then a politician, not a politician really, but a governor of a state and then an ambassador. So he would write history in his spare time. And so history was the stuff of conversation. But I got interested in U.S. history because I was born in the aftermath of the Civil Rights Movement. And Dr. King used Gandhi's notion of nonviolent resistance. And so there was this kind of connection with the black struggle for freedom. And I decided I wanted to do American history. And I came to graduate school here at the age of 21 to do a PhD in U.S. history and got my PhD and just stayed here and have been teaching and writing American history since.
11: Was Lincoln a known figure in your youth, someone you would have learned about in school, sort of thing?
3: Absolutely. One of the few Americans who is globally known is Abraham Lincoln. If you go to London, the only American whose statue is in Westminster Abbey is Abraham Lincoln. In India, in the 1870s, there was an Indian social reformer, Jyotiba Phule, who was fighting against casteism in India. And when the Emancipation Proclamation was issued, he saw it as a model for the lower castes in India, and he looked up to Lincoln. So even contemporaries had heard about Lincoln. It's like the Declaration of Independence was like a global phenomenon. Lincoln was a global phenomenon, and a lot of Americans don't realize that. He is one American president from the 19th century that most people in the world have heard about. They haven't heard about many of the others. They've heard about Washington, of course, and Jefferson, you know, the founders, and Benjamin Franklin, who was never president, but they know Lincoln.
11: When you are guest curating, I don't know if you've done this work before, but what is that process like?
3: This was a very exciting opportunity for me. And when the Lincoln Library asked me to curate this exhibition, they said, please base it on your book, on your new book, on the Civil War Reconstruction. Now, how many people will read my book? But how many more people will see the ideas from my book in an exhibition? So it was a huge opportunity. I had taken part in other exhibitions, but never as the lead curator. So I had contributed to the Slavery New York exhibition led by the late historian Ira Berlin, and an essay, etc. But to be the person, the point person, was just such an exciting opportunity, and I jumped at it. And there were certain things that were on my wish list that I told them. The pen, for instance, the Emancipation Pen from the Massachusetts Historical Society. I've done a lot of work with them, and I knew they had it, and I knew Senator Sumner had gotten it. And the staff was wonderful, especially Lance Towser, whom I worked with here. He got it. But they gave me also these ideas that I would not have imagined as an academic historian who's not in the museum world. Just the way to display it. So I would say, I want this. And they would tell me the options of how to display it. Or this idea that you give us some quotes and we will hang them on top for people to read. They just had an idea of how to display artifacts and objects that only museum professionals know. So it was a really good, happy marriage where I could give them the content and the suggestions. Like, I wanted the chair that Lincoln was assassinated with. It still has his blood stain, but that museum in Michigan, Dearborn, Michigan, just refused to give us that. So instead, they got me a chair from Ford's Theater. So that was okay. So there was a lot of, you know, I want this object, and then we got the one that we could find. I wanted objects from the contraband camps, the slave refugee camps during the Civil War, but we couldn't find any. There are not many available, so we showed videos, they found it, from the National Park Service that talked about what was happening, how the meaning of freedom was being defined by enslaved people who had fled into Union Army lines. So it was a lot of back and forth. It's been a great experience. I loved curating this exhibition. And just seeing my own words, you know, and all the object identifiers and all, it's like a, and then they did the video, the film. So it was an exciting opportunity, and I'm just so happy at the way it has turned out. And all credit to the staff and all the people whom I don't know who actually built this, you know, who actually put the casings. I said, I want this, and they found it in the Lincoln collections, and then they displayed it just the right way. So all credit to them.
11: It's fascinating how you mentioned the pen is in Massachusetts. There's a chair in Dearborn, Michigan. How everybody wants a piece of Lincoln, and how so much of what was associated with him, almost the way, you know, people would talk about the Shroud of Turin or things like that, right? Maybe you can talk about that aspect.
3: Yeah, well, you know, Lincoln is like that. You see that in the Lincoln Museum. I mean, he, for God's sake, he dies on Good Friday. So he is like martyred in a way. The myth sort of becomes huge the moment
11: Washington the father, Lincoln the savior, right?
3: Absolutely. The two, you know, I do these rankings of precedents for C-SPAN. They ask historians and political scientists, and Washington and Lincoln are always there on top, you know, because they can't get dislodged. They're just so important for the history of the Republic. He is the savior, right? But also as what he called the central act of his administration, which was emancipation. Getting rid of slavery, or what Washington did, which was free the slaves that he had control over on his death. He's the only Southern founding father who does that. So I think there's a kind of a greatness to them associated to their actions. I just think that I've always been a big admirer of Lincoln, and to do this at the Lincoln Presidential Library was just an opportunity of a lifetime, and I jumped at it. I think it's important for people to see through the lens of Lincoln many of these broader stories. I mean, Lincoln himself says, when people are sort of praising him for being the great emancipator, he's like, he understands that he came late to this, right? He was elected on a platform not of abolition, but the non-expansion of slavery to the Western territories, which was the lowest common denominator of anti-slavery in the North. And he's like, all credit is due to the abolitionists who have been raising the question of emancipation and black rights for so long. So he understood that there were many people, that there had been a movement that had put this on the nation's agenda, and that he was going to implement that. And, you know, once he moved slowly, very too slowly for some abolitionists. But once he moves on it, he doesn't go back. And that's important to understand.
11: Earlier, you mentioned a pen that Lincoln used to sign the Emancipation Proclamation. I was speaking with Lance Tauzer, who works at the museum here, and he told me a little bit about the sort of finagling and negotiations they had to go through to get this here, and somebody hand-carried it on an airplane, and there was a police escort for part of the journey and that sort of thing. So talk about the significance of this pen.
3: So this is the pen that Lincoln originally signed the Emancipation Proclamation with. And that is an invaluable artifact. I won't tell you how much it's been insured for. This pen, when Lincoln signed it, the Emancipation Proclamation, it was told him that he should give it to Charles Sumner, an abolitionist senator from Massachusetts, who had been brutally assaulted by Preston Brooks before the Civil War.
11: He was almost beaten to death.
3: But he did so much in terms of black, laying the vision for Reconstruction. And Thaddeus Stevens, who was the congressman from Pennsylvania in the House, was the leading voice of abolition. He's behind all the Reconstruction laws and many of the amendments. He was the person, the mastermind behind it. So I knew that Charles Sumner then gave it to the Massachusetts Historical Society to keep. So as you said, there's Lincolnia everywhere.
2: Lincolnia everywhere, but perhaps nowhere more so than in Springfield, Illinois, at the Abraham Lincoln Presidential Library and Museum, which is where I recorded this conversation with Dr. Manisha Sinha, professor at the University of Connecticut, author of The Rise and Fall of the Second American Republic from 2024, and the guest curator for the America 250 exhibition at the Lincoln Museum. It's called The Second American Revolution. We'll have more from this conversation after a short break. This is The 21st Show. Please stay with us.
12: 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Okay, so over a century ago, this is kind of a neat thing here, one man changed the cheese game forever.
15: Kraft's processed cheese could be packed into round cans or rectangular tins for easy shipping and storage. Because of its long shelf life, the U.S. government purchased 5 million pounds of it to feed soldiers during World War I.
12: A very cheesy this week in Illinois history. That's right, we're looking at the 21st state's part in America's 250 years. Check out This Week in Illinois History over at WNIJ.org. 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And WNIJ Day sponsor, Sarah and Dan Ryerson, celebrating 30 years of marriage and two awesome sons. This is WNIJ.
1: 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Increased empathy and resilience are traits often associated with new mothers. But a survey finds that new moms feel the biggest improvement after returning to work is in critical leadership skills, conflict management, scheduling, and communication. Motherhood and leadership next time on Here and Now.
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2: It's the 21st Show. I'm Brian Mackey. Let's get back to my interview with Manisha Sinha, a professor of history at the University of Connecticut, author of the book The Rise and Fall of the Second American Republic, and guest curator of the new exhibition at the Abraham Lincoln Presidential Library and Museum. It's called The Second American Revolution, and it's the museum's entry into the catalog of events and exhibits commemorating America 250, the semi-quincentennial of the Declaration of Independence. The idea being that that declaration, while it said all men were created equal, America did not follow through on that promise until the Civil War and Reconstruction, when it actually extended the blessings of liberty to formerly enslaved people. Although, as we'll discuss, that was a long and complicated history that, frankly, we're still fighting over today. I taped this interview last week at the museum. Because of that, no calls, but you can let us know what you thought by leaving a voicemail at 217-300-2121. We're here in part because America is turning 250 years old. A lot of people use the Declaration of Independence as the birth date of America. Mm-hmm. This is about a second founding. Mm-hmm. I've heard you say we've perhaps been through a third founding. Can you talk about that?
3: Well, you know, the second founding came out of the Civil War with these constitutional amendments and federal laws, the first federal civil rights laws, even the first federal hate crime laws against the Ku Klux Klan and other terrorist groups in the South, racist terrorist groups. But remember, this was all overthrown with Jim Crow. By the end of the 19th century, between the sort of violence in the South against black people and their northern allies and southern unionists, they actually managed to overturn everything, and with the help of a reactionary Supreme Court that interprets away. But then we do have a third republic that is born. It's there's no war as such. There is the Second World War, but there's no huge war. But for me, the Third American Republic is born with the New Deal, with our modern state, which is now under attack, actually. And it ends with implementing black citizenship that had been overthrown, which is also under attack today. Ironically, the Supreme Court has just eviscerated the Voting Rights Act of 1965, and we have to see what comes next.
11: Well, that's, of course, what everybody wants to ask a historian, right? What do you know about the past that can help us understand where we are now? Are people attempting to have a fourth revolution or founding of America, perhaps one that winds the clock backwards?
3: So I, you know, think that if you look at American history, it's not just a simplistic linear progress of freedom on one hand. On the other hand, I also don't agree with the interpretation now that is very much in vogue, that all American history is a history of racism, reaction, and oppression. I mean, after all, I wrote a history of the abolition movement. I've known that there have always been American citizens, black and white men and women, who stood up for the right. So I see American history as this contest. I begin it with this idea of the great contest between different forces to shape the both, and who controls history is how they would shape the present and future, right? So there are all these history wars that seem to be happening now, and how do we understand our past? Should we study a broad, complex, nuanced history, or should we have very simplistic ideas? I think what makes history come alive for citizens today and who understand what is at stake in terms of both our modern democracy, but in preserving the republic, maybe refounding it, maybe expanding it, those come from this contest. And I think we should be aware of it. I think our present is shaped by this contest. I mean, I, as a historian of this period, am struck by how often people refer to this period or the period that comes after that, which is a period of imperialism. This is William McKinley's government, right? Tariffs, imperialism, this idea that Southern and Eastern Europeans, quote, lesser whites, were replacing Nordic whites, or that somehow the original population, you have the resurgence of nativism that Lincoln famously condemned by using the Declaration of Independence. He's like, first you say all men are created equal, then you say, oh, not black men. Then you say all men are created equal, oh, maybe not Catholics. Maybe all men are created equal, maybe not these kinds of immigrants, right? So I think that contestation continues. And we have to see if the Third American Republic, which is under severe attack and criticism, does it fall? Do we have another reimagining of the Republic? Are we able to save the gains of the past? And, you know, that contestation, it takes place in our times. And I always tell my students, I'm not telling you what to do, but I'm telling you this is the story, and you decide what side you're on and what kind of republic you want to live in.
11: Perhaps the centerpiece of the exhibit here, we're standing in front of a large piece of black glass, because what's under here is very precious. You press a button, turns on the lights. What are we looking at?
3: We are looking at the 13th Amendment, the original, with the signatures. And the ink is so faded, right? It's handwritten. It's like looking at the Declaration of Independence in the National Archives, the original, not the many reprinted versions.
11: Just remind us, what is the 13th of the 13th, 14th, 15th, the key Reconstruction Amendments?
3: Yeah. The 13th Amendment, of course, abolished slavery in the United States. And it was one that Lincoln, just before his death, really pushed hard for. You could see that in the Lincoln movie. And it did have, no one looks at the second or third clauses always of the 13th, 14th, and 15th Amendments that said Congress shall have all the power to implement them. Now, in a federal system, this was giving Congress a lot of power, the federal government, a lot of power. This is when the Southerners begin this chant against big government. And that's part, again, of our political lexicon today, right? That somehow the federal government powers are being increased too much. But at that time, it was to protect black rights in the South, when local law enforcement also did not do that. You know, they would send the army into the South to ensure the rule of law, so that people are not being killed in broad daylight. People forget a congressman from Arkansas was assassinated by these people. It was not just African Americans. They were attacking all political dissent. We don't think of American history and think we've had coup or violence in our system, but in fact, the history of Reconstruction shows that we have. The 14th Amendment is the most important amendment. It's the one that is matter of great debate today, which is the first clause that basically, or the first section that says that all persons born, and it says persons, you know, not men, persons, are citizens of the United States by birthright or naturalization. There's a big controversy of birthright. They don't forget there's a naturalization part to it too. So there's a national standard for citizenship. The author of the 14th Amendment, John Bingham, a moderate Republican like Lincoln, is the one who gave the term the first eight amendments, the U.S.

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1: If they indulged in voter suppression, when they disfranchised black men, it was never implemented. So we've not implemented any of this. Or the idea that says the debt of the United States is sacrosanct. You can't play political football with it. You have to. And we have so many, you know, government shutdowns and not paying the debt and all those things happening today. That's also against the 14th Amendment. So I always tell my students, if we just implement the, forget even a new founding, new laws, or new, let's just implement what we have, we would be fine. But unfortunately, that's not happened.
2: It seems like you, especially you mentioned the voting rights decision from the Supreme Court. There's this idea of originalism and what did the founding, what can we learn from that? But people overlook this founding, right? And that this is just as much a part of our history.
1: Yes, I think the originalists are originalists until it comes to Reconstruction. They don't want to be originalists when it comes to the 13th, 14th, and 15th Amendments.
2: There's a quote from Grant that stuck with me where he talks about the founders, you know, and the technology they had. They could set a sail to catch the passing breeze or maybe have a water wheel. I'm mangling it. But, yeah. You know, it's ridiculous to think that their ideas about how we run our country should be the ones that dominate for all time.
1: Yes, and but, you know, some of the ideas were really good. For instance, the Declaration of Independence has great ideas. And it's what Lincoln went back to constantly. Lincoln was a big believer in the fact that Southern slaveholders were actually polluting the Republic by going away from the ideals of the Declaration. And he was right, because many of them were running around saying, oh, the Declaration is all rubbish. We are not born equal and free. And the Vice President of the Confederacy actually says this, Alexander Stevens. He says, we are founded on the new truth, that all men are not created equal. You know, so they were really going back on those ideas. So I am, you know, I think the problem with the originalists is it's what they want the founders to say. When the founders are saying something that is inconvenient for them, they don't look at that. And as a historian, I think you have to look at everything. You know, for instance, this whole debate over George Washington. I just did a historic tour of the president's house where they have taken down the pictures of people enslaved by Washington. But as I've written earlier, when you judge George Washington, you have to keep in mind that here was the president who was willing to pursue his enslaved woman, but in private, in secret. He was too ashamed to do it in public. All the way to New Hampshire, she had escaped. And the postmaster of New Hampshire says, no, New Hampshire is a free state. He tells the president of the United States, we are not sending her back to you. And Washington doesn't pursue it. He accepts the decision because he knows he's in the wrong there. But at the same time, you have to give Washington credit that he did free the slaves that he controlled. He says, okay, I'm free the enslaved people I control after my death. They are... So, well, he used them throughout his life without freeing them. So he took, but at least in his death, he freed them in his will. The only Southern founding father to do so. Jefferson didn't do it. Madison didn't do it. And that's why Washington, I think, is important. And I was writing my book on abolition, and I read a eulogy in Washington written by a contemporary black abolitionist. And he says, this is the example he has set for the nation, not as a slaveholder, but late in life in his will as an emancipator, right? And so we need to tell the full story. So we can't just look at Washington as this, you know, person who was not, who did not enslave people. On the other hand, we can't just look at him as only an enslaver. Of course, the nation, most Southerners did not follow his example. Jefferson also only freed his own progeny with Sally Hemings. He didn't free all his slaves. Madison did. Patrick Henry did. And Patrick Henry is open about it. He's like, I know it's wrong, but I can't live without them. And so we need to tell our students those stories and show, not demonize people, be able to understand, but be able to also critique them and say, yes, you know, maybe they should have freed their slaves, as they were being urged to do. It's not as if there were people out there, there was an abolitionist movement.

0: spent my honeymoon in a tent in the desert alone. It was the summer of 2010, and I had just married the man of my dreams. He didn't really speak much English, but I figured, hey, that was something we could work on.
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5: I'm Indira Lakshmanan in Boston. It's Here and Now. A musical that sends up musicals just won Broadway's highest honor. Schmigadoon won Best Musical at the Tonys. Liberation, a play about feminists in the 1970s, won Best New Play. And for the first time in Broadway history, an openly transgender person won an award. Jeff London covered the awards for NPR, and he joins us now. Hi, Jeff.
6: Hi, Indira.
5: So first off, the host of last night's awards wasn't even a musical theater star. It was pop star Pink. So why did the organizers choose her rather than someone like Hugh Jackman, who's on Broadway? And how did she do?
6: Well, the Tonys have been sort of low rated over the years. And I think the producers were looking for somebody to bring in new audiences. And to be honest, Pink has made no secret of the fact that she's a big Broadway fan and her daughter is a big Broadway fan. So she seemed like the right person this year. And she was great. She started the evening dressed as Peter Pan and did a little bit of an aerial routine, which of course she does in her shows.
5: Wonderful. So she brought Broadway right there to the stage. I love it.
6: Yeah. And she sang a Broadway insider song to the LaBelle hit Lady Marmalade with new lyrics by Pasek and Paul, the duo who wrote Dear Evan Hansen, and Mark Sonnenblick, who won an Oscar for K-pop Demon Hunters.
7: Hey!

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1: On the next Fresh Air, in celebration of the 15th anniversary of the Tony Award-winning musical The Book of Mormon, the two original stars, Andrew Rannells and Josh Gad, will make guest appearances in a Broadway revival. We'll talk to both of them about the show and how it changed their lives. They're both really funny, on and off stage. 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
2: 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That's in about 10 minutes, and we'll have NPR News headlines to start out the hour as well. That's after more Here and Now. I'm Austin Cliff. 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
4: It's Here and Now. Not long ago, the goal at many schools was to bring technology into the classroom. Now the pendulum may be swinging the other way. Dozens of states have now banned phones in schools, and some are going even further, getting all kinds of screens out of classrooms. But what does that mean for students with physical and learning disabilities who've relied on such devices? NPR's Janaki Mehta reports.
5: Ninth grader Soraya Martin loves playing water polo, doing her friend's nails, and recently she's found a love for writing.
6: It's my favorite.

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1: You know, I know that Evanescence has made a point in the past about rejecting being labeled as a Christian band, but there do seem to be like religious themes in a lot of your music. 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
2: Oh, I am a spiritual person, and I feel like spirituality and the belief that there is a world so much bigger and farther beyond what's in front of us is so real. I know that's real. I feel that's real. I think that music comes from another place, and I feel blessed to be a conduit for that.

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1: And it's All Things Considered on WNIJ. Good afternoon. I'm Susan Stevens. Coming up in just a moment, we will get into WNIJ's Peter Medlin's interview with Congressman Sean Casten. But first, it's time for today's perspective, commentary from WNIJ listeners. And today, we'll hear from Sycamore writer Katie Androsky.
2: This year, when I went for my mammogram, I barely took a seat before I was ushered into the exam room. I changed, got squished, and was on my way. For years, I went to Swedish American, now UW. I wrapped the gown around my middle, held it close, and sat down with other women. Some of us read a book. Others watched the TV. Sometimes we spoke. Those days, we waited for our results with some dread. We shared our stories and offered each other verbal hugs. Sometimes we offered sympathetic silence. We changed and left quickly, most of us relieved. But once, docs found and treated my cancer before it got started. I'm reminded of the story, The Handless Maiden, as told by Martin Shaw in his book Smoke Hole. Her father struck one of those deals that offers riches in exchange for what turned out to be his daughter. To keep the deal, he lops off her two hands. She fades into the forest, marries the king, gives birth to his baby. She is exiled again, but finds the Wood Sisters. Quote, from the moment she sat with them and powerfully recounted her story, it was clear she had found a new home in the exact place that she was most terrified to go. A great wonder happened, a joy beyond reckoning. She started to grow her hands back, end quote. Women gathered, even if for a few minutes, waiting for a test or a community that can encourage, that can comfort. This year, I miss that. I'm Katie Androsky, and that's my perspective.
1: 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It's 10 minutes before 5 o'clock, and you're listening to All Things Considered on WNIJ. Suburban Congressman Sean Casten recently sent a letter to the U.S. Department of Education's Office for Civil Rights demanding data on complaints filed by students. The office's website shows zero sexual harassment or violence case resolutions since Trump took office. The Democratic House member spoke with WNIJ education reporter Peter Medlin about the situation.
3: The most charitable interpretation here is that the Office of Civil Rights is doing their job, but just failing to report in the ways that they're supposed to report. So let's force them to do it. The worst outcome of this is that they're actually not doing the investigations anymore. And that's a really big deal.
4: I mean, just in the last year, the Trump administration fired much of the Office for Civil Rights staff. They also shut down the regional office in Chicago that investigated, you know, these complaints in the Midwest. And so, again, trying to figure out if, because of those layoffs, we are talking about a lack of enforcement or a lack of reporting. It sounds like the report, the letter that you guys sent is to get to the heart of that question that, you know, as much as I don't know that members of Congress and you also have no idea either.
3: You want to give people the benefit of the doubt, but you also don't want to be a sucker. There's been some reporting of investigations, but there's been zero reported actual resolution of any cases involving minorities or women. And since January 2025, there's been no reporting at all on their website of any investigations. So your listeners understand, this is well down the list of causality. About a quarter of women report that they have been sexually assaulted in educational institutions. Those institutions are required under Title IX to provide protections against those people. And so if you have those protections, you would never get to an OCR. You get to the OCR because someone files a complaint that your educational institution did not meet their obligations under Title IX. So if we're not seeing anything at that level, you have to multiply out by, you know, orders of magnitude how many potential victims are getting no protection.
4: It appears that there were zero sexual harassment or sexual violence resolutions, and that would be in the whole country since January 2026, correct? Or January 2025, correct?
3: Yeah, that's the last time. I think that the last report was January 2025, and we've seen nothing since then.
4: Right, and we know there were zero case resolutions with OCR total in Illinois in 2025, and just in Illinois. And we mentioned about that, like, is this a lack of reporting or enforcement? you know, it, when it comes to civil rights case resolutions, the letter also mentions that there's, again, a mismatch between how many resolutions are reported publicly online and how many the office has reported in things like court filings too, right? Does that lead you to believe that maybe we are, at least in part, talking about a lack of public reporting?
3: We wouldn't have written the letter if we had all the answers to this. There's three options. Option one, they aren't doing the enforcement. Option two, they are failing to report that they're doing the enforcement. Option three, they aren't doing the enforcement and they have a reporting problem. We pass these laws, they're required to do this. And in all three of those cases, they're in violation of what the legislative branch has directed the executive branch to do.
4: You mentioned just the data around, you know, women who experience sexual violence on college campuses and in educational settings. And I'm curious, again, just to give context about the differences between the number of cases resolved in this administration and what's been reported publicly in previous years, right? Like if there were zero sexual harassment or sexual violence resolutions last year, how many resolutions about are there in a typical year? Like, right, are we talking about a few? Are we talking about dozens or hundreds? Like how different is this?
3: Kately, I should have that number off the top of my head, and I don't have that number off the top of my head. What I can share is there's data, and again, this is from anonymous reporting, that 15% of 14 to 18-year-olds, so this is middle school and high school girls, report unwanted sexual contact. Those are Title IX in school settings. That rises to almost 25% collegiate settings. Of those who report, a much smaller number actually go through to try to get enforcement. That's where this stuff gets to be such a big deal. And that's why I mentioned the ties to the Epstein files. For all that we don't yet know about the Epstein victims, we know as members of Congress,

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1: Especially with the office closure in Chicago and the layoffs that we've seen across that office, do we have any idea what's going on with those cases or if they're still being investigated at all?
2: I don't know. I wish I did.
1: Have you or any of your colleagues been able to talk with anyone who has a pending case about what's happened since the administration started making these changes?
2: We've not had any direct outreach. I mean, to the extent we can, it would obviously be private. But no, we're trying to figure things out. If folks are listening, particularly if you're a constituent and have information, please do reach out to our office.
1: The letter urges the Office for Civil Rights to make a few changes. Can you lay out again some of the major ones?
2: Do your reporting on time, I suppose, is the biggest one. We want to really understand from them, like, what is the basis they're using to decide how to do this? Can they tell us, you know, how many investigators do you have on staff right now? We know there was a need for this before. If you have fewer investigators, what's happened to the caseload? That would be really helpful to know. What are the release dates? You know, when I said that we don't have some of this old data, we still don't have all the release dates for the 2023, 2024 data from them. We need to know that so we can understand trends. Where should we be prioritizing law enforcement resources, right? What are the educational institutions that are doing a really good job so that we can identify best practices and share those with the ones that aren't? All these are sort of no-brainers. These are things that should be done. And I know that the civil servants who worked in these organizations historically, they decided to work in those organizations because they cared about that. They didn't need congressional prodding. And here we find needing to prod them to ask these pretty basic questions.
1: Have you heard anything from anyone from the Department of Education or the Office for Civil Rights since you guys sent that letter?
2: No, although frankly, these letters always take, you know, even in the most constructive administration, it takes typically a few weeks to run all the traps to get a formal response back. So I wouldn't have expected a response this quickly since we just sent it, I think, last week. But certainly as we do, we get some follow-up, we'll let you know.
3: And that was Northern Illinois Congressman Sean Kasten speaking with WNIJ's education reporter Peter Medlin. The Office for Civil Rights reported zero sexual harassment and violence resolution in President Trump's first year, and that was down from 60 in 2024 and 26 the year before. Overall, it appears the administration reached the fewest number of total resolution agreements in more than a decade. This is WNIJ. I'm Susan Stevens.
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3: You can hear the Moth tonight at 7 o'clock on WNIJ. It's 5 o'clock. New research suggests bumblebees may be capable of spontaneously solving problems the way animals

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1: ...in the 1920s that said, exhibition is not a sideline with us. 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
2: I think we're going to be in for a real slog with California come November.
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4: We will preview what his playbook may look like for November's midterms.
3: It's Monday, June 8th, and this is All Things Considered. I'm Mary Louise Kelly.
4: And I'm Elsa Chang. Ahead this hour, an update on the state of the Strait.
5: There has been, over the last 3 weeks, a fairly steady flow of ships that are moving.
3: But if and when the Strait of Hormuz does eventually fully reopen, there's still 1,000 or so ships that need to get out.
4: Meanwhile, the immense effort underway in the Florida Panhandle to save the frosted flatwood salamander.
6: There's zero chance the species makes it out of

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2: 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I'm Susan Stevens.
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4: I knew a thing or two about cowboys. Like, I grew up watching Bonanza and Gunsmoke and Lonesome Dove reruns. I viewed the cowboy to be the archetype of American independence and grit. But black cowboys, the only black cowboys I knew were Sheriff Bart in Blazing Saddles and Cowboy Curtis on Pee Wee's Playhouse.
5: 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I'm your host, Jennifer Hickson. In this hour, border crossings, big reveals, Saving the High School Musical, and venturing out to discover the world of black cowboys.
4: And so I went home and I bought my plane ticket and I just sat there for the next few months anticipating what this could possibly be like. In my head, it was like Soul Train, but everybody was on a horse.
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6: Live from NPR News in Washington, I'm Ryland Barton. Iran and Israel say they are halting attacks on each other after trading fire. President Trump called for a ceasefire and says final talks are proceeding on a deal. Separately, Israel says it's shutting down the single crossing for aid and goods into Gaza, citing security concerns. NPR's Anas Baba reports.
7: Israel closed the Kerem Shalom crossing, citing what it calls necessary security measures following Iranian missile attacks.